where it is said that Che Guevara would twirl, or the Salon Colonia, which seems to have come out of dreams taken from a film of the golden age of Mexican cinema. Finally, the memory of the bar Tutti Frutti leaves an impression where I first met the punk couple who owned the Antro and where you could listen to experimental music from the 1980s. End quote. Tonight's guest conductor, Maren Alsop, could be the hardest working woman in classical music. She is chief conductor of the ORF Vienna Radio Symphony, artistic director and chief conductor of the Polish National Radio Symphony, principal guest conductor of London's Philharmonia, and principal guest conductor of the Philadelphia Orchestra. She's also chief conductor of the Ravinia Festival, the summer home of the Chicago Symphony, director of graduate conducting at Johns Hopkins Peabody Institute, founder of the Taki Alsop Conducting Fellowship, and the first music director of the National Orchestral Institute and Festival at the University of Maryland. And here, Maren Alsop joins the San Francisco Symphony for Antropolis by Gabriela Ortiz.

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You just heard Antropolis by Gabriela Ortiz. The San Francisco Symphony was led by guest conductor Marin Alsop. And timpanist Edward Steffen gets a solo bow. And now he's joined by the rest of the percussion section, and now the brass of the San Francisco Symphony. And now Marin Alsop asks the full symphony to stand. Composer Gabriela Ortiz was born into music. Her parents performed in an ensemble committed to preserving Mexico's folk traditions. After earning her Ph.D. in electroacoustic composition from the City University in London, she returned to Mexico City, where she's taught at the Universidad Nacional Autónoma de México since 2000. In 2016, she was awarded the prestigious Premio Nacional de Ciencias y Artes. In 2019, she was admitted into the Academia de Artes, and in 2022 became the first woman composer inducted into the Colegio Nacional. She also holds the composer's chair at Carnegie Hall for the 2024-25 season. In a moment, Marin Alsop will return with pianist Gabriela Montero, who will play her own concerto inspired by the many moods of Latin America. You're listening to a broadcast concert by the San Francisco Symphony from Davies Symphony Hall. I'm Rick Malone. Gabriela Montero has this to say about her piano concerto number 1, which she wrote in 2016. Quote, "In a process of musical osmosis, a natural consequence of the globalized, interconnected world in which we now live, my piano concerto number 1, the Latin concerto, honors the musical traditions that have shaped me, while inviting the cultural idioms of my native continent to the concert halls of Europe and the wider world. European formalism and the informality of Latin America's rich rhythmical identity merge in a complementary dance of both the joyful and the macabre. Writing my concerto, I set out to describe the complex and often contradictory character of Latin America, from the rhythmically exuberant to the forebodingly demonic. For every suggestion of surface celebration, in the first movement Mambo, for instance, there are undercurrents of disruption. The third movement, Allegro Venezolano, which cites the well-known Venezuelan tune Pajarillo, is interrupted at times by the dark arts of black magic, a symbolic reminder of the malevolent forces that too often hold our continent hostage to tyranny in its multiple guises." End quote. And you hear the applause now for pianist Gabriela Montero, who first performed with the San Francisco Symphony in 2009. She joins the symphony and guest conductor Marin Alsop tonight for her own piano concerto number 1, the Latin concerto.

0: You've just heard the Piano Concerto No. 1, the Latin Concerto, written in 2016 by Gabriela Montero. The composer herself was the soloist, and Marin Alsop led the San Francisco Symphony. Gabriela Montero has recorded her concerto with the Orchestra of the Americas, conducted by Carlos Miguel Prieto. Gabriela Montero began formal piano lessons at the age of 4 in her native Venezuela and appeared as a concerto soloist when she was 8. She studied at London's Royal Academy of Music and in 1995 won third prize in the International Chopin Piano Competition. Her international career as a pianist has always been highlighted by her skills at improvising on themes submitted by the audience, much as keyboard giants like Mozart and Beethoven did in earlier times. She says that that's where her composing career started. Her first orchestral composition, Ex Patria, won a Latin Grammy for Best Classical Album. Canaima, a quintet for piano and strings, which she wrote in 2024, had its premiere at the ceremony where she received the Václav Havel Prize for Creative Dissent from the New York-based Human Rights Foundation, one of several humanitarian awards she's been given. She was nominated for a Grammy Award as a pianist in 2008 for her album Baroque, and in 2009 she was a featured performer at the inauguration of President Barack Obama. I'll be back in a moment with the second half of this concert by Marin Alsop and the San Francisco Symphony, a pair of common and uncommon fanfares, and an ambitious work by a young Samuel Barber.
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5: Coming up the week of June 8th on Morning Classics, we have some exciting chamber music and symphonic works to help start your day, including music by Mozart, Rachmaninoff, Shostakovich, and Franz Schubert, and symphonic music by Haydn, Ravel, Wagner, Beethoven and his Second Symphony, and Mahler and his epic Sixth Symphony, The Tragic. 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
0: Welcome back to Davies Symphony Hall for the second half of this broadcast concert by the San Francisco Symphony with guest conductor Marin Alsop. I'm Rick Malone. In 1941, conductor Eugene Goossens started a commissioning project at the Cincinnati Symphony to, literally, drum up support for America and its allies in the lead-up to World War II. He asked 18 composers to write fanfares for brass and percussion. Quote, "It is my idea," Goossens said, "to make these fanfares stirring and significant contributions to the war effort," end quote. Aaron Copland was one of those composers, and after considering several different themes, he settled on a title that was at once general and specific. Quote, "It was the common man, after all, who was doing all the dirty work in the war and the army," he later explained. "He deserved a fanfare," end quote. As it turned out, Copland's is the only one of the 18 that is still played today. In fact, when Joan Tower was commissioned in 1986 to write a fanfare, Copland's was the only one she could think of. But something about it had always bothered her. Quote, "I was reading a lot of feminist books, and then the Houston Symphony came along and said, 'We'd like you to write a fanfare.' And I said, 'Okay, a fanfare. What the hell is a fanfare?' I started thinking about Copland and the only fanfare I knew, Fanfare for the Common Man, and the title really bothered me. For the common man? What the hell is that? It's kind of elitist. So I had to turn that one around," end quote. She eventually turned it around 6 times so far, with each fanfare dedicated to a woman of note. Number one being dedicated to none other than Marin Alsop. And here is Marin Alsop, longtime music director and now music director laureate of the Baltimore Symphony. She takes the podium here at Davies Symphony Hall to lead members of the San Francisco Symphony in Aaron Copland's Fanfare for the Common Man and Joan Tower's Fanfare for the Uncommon Woman, number 1.

Marin Alsop led members of the San Francisco Symphony in Aaron Copland's Fanfare for the Common Man and Joan Tower's Fanfare for the Uncommon Woman No. 1, which was dedicated to Maestro Alsop. Marin Alsop is also a conductor of honor of Brazil's Sao Paulo Symphony, where she was music director from 2012 to 2019. She was also music director of the Cabrillo Festival of Contemporary Music for 25 years, leading 174 premieres. She's recorded more than 200 albums, winning numerous Grammy, Classical Brit, and Gramophone Awards. She's the first and so far only conductor to receive a MacArthur Fellowship and has been honored with the World Economic Forum's Crystal Award and honorary doctorates from Yale University and the Juilliard School. In a moment, Marin Alsop will return with an ambitious first symphony from a soon-to-be legend. You're listening to a broadcast concert by the San Francisco Symphony from Davies Symphony Hall. I'm Rick Malone. Samuel Barber began composing when he was just 7. At 14, he was one of the very first class of students to study at the Curtis Institute in Philadelphia. At 18, he won a major prize for a violin sonata that is now lost. And at 24, he won both a Guggenheim Traveling Fellowship and the American Prix de Rome. He had already had several short works performed by major orchestras, and the Prix de Rome panel called him the most talented and deserving student of music in America. The prize gave him the chance to live and study in Italy for 2 years, and one of the pieces that he took with him to finish was what he called an orchestra piece of ambitious tendencies, end quote. It became what he initially called his first symphony in one movement. It's an amazingly constructed work. It compresses the classic four-movement symphony structure into one, and all of the material is based on three themes which are introduced right at the beginning. The first theme returns as the basis for the second-movement scherzo, and the oboe brings back the second theme for a lyrical slow movement. The first theme comes back again in the form of a passacaglia, a repeated bass line with variations on top, and then finally the third original theme serves as a recapitulation for the entire symphony. The piece had a successful premiere in Italy in December 1936, and within a few months it had been performed by the Cleveland Orchestra, the New York Philharmonic, the London Philharmonic, and the Vienna Philharmonic, and one of America's most eminent critics, Olin Downs, wrote that, quote, "The work has the feel and certain tangible evidences of a gifted young musician of 26 seeking and gradually discovering means of self-expression," end quote. Once again, here is guest conductor Marin Alsop to lead the San Francisco Symphony in Samuel Barber's Symphony No. 1.

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Information at nature.org/Montana.

That was the Symphony No. 1 by Samuel Barber. Marin Alsop led the San Francisco Symphony. Marin Alsop has recorded this symphony with the Royal Scottish National Orchestra. After the symphony's premiere, several writers noted its similarity to Sibelius's Symphony No. 7, which had premiered 10 years earlier. But Sibelius was so popular at the time that this was seen as a compliment, and it was actually true, since Barber had been studying Sibelius's 7th at the time that he was writing his own Symphony No. 1. Here is the San Francisco Symphony led by Michael Tilson Thomas, recorded live at Davies Symphony Hall in October 2002. This is Bellabar Talks, music for strings, percussion, and celesta.

0: Music for strings, percussion, and celesta by Bella Bartok. Michael Tilson Thomas led the San Francisco Symphony, recorded live at Davies Symphony Hall in October 2002. You've been listening to a broadcast concert of the San Francisco Symphony from Davies Symphony Hall, featuring the Piano Concerto No. 1, the Latin Concerto, by Gabriela Montero, with the composer herself as the soloist. Guest conductor Marin Alsop also led the symphony in Aaron Copland's Fanfare for the Common Man, Joan Towers' Fanfare for the Uncommon Woman, No. 1, Antropolis by Gabriela Ortiz, and the Symphony No. 1 by Samuel Barber. These broadcast concerts are produced by the San Francisco Symphony, and music director Esa Pekka Salonen, president Priscilla B. Geislin, and chief executive officer Matthew Spivey. This broadcast was recorded by John Johansson and edited by Jason O'Connell, and the program notes were adapted from those written by James M. Keller. National syndication of these concerts is provided by the WFMT Radio Network. 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The San Francisco Symphony's Keeping Score series is available on Blu-ray and DVD for an in-depth exploration of some of the greatest pieces of music ever written. 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And I hope you'll join us for the next broadcast concert by the San Francisco Symphony.
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Hey, welcome to Blues on the Move here on Montana Public Radio. My name is Brian Ramirez. I'm going to be your host this evening. Got 2 hours of blues, so let's get to it. Thanks for tuning in to Montana Public Radio.

somebody is a man and that he was bad. I said, must have seen Sonny Boy when he was mad. You better sit down.

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She said you're gonna cut Uncle John down to her side. 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

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Done the same thing. And I hope y'all enjoy what we done. Cause I'm gonna play it if God be good to me. And I have a little opening piece. It's a little fast piece. You know, I told you I didn't play no rock and roll. But it kind of sounded like it. Wait a second, Tom. Let's take it.

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0: This is the one, the only Blues on the Move here on Montana Public Radio. My name is Brian Ramirez. Thanks for joining me. I'm going to let you know what I've been playing for the last half an hour. Started off the set with Sonny Golden Boy Williamson, a song called You Better Sit Down from a compilation called Louisiana Blues Early 50s and 60s R&B. And after that was Jesse Thomas with Watch Out from the album of the same title. Then it was Mississippi Fred McDowell, Shake 'Em On Down from the album of the same title. Memphis Slim with 40 Years or More from the album The Blues Man. Otis Rush with Groaning the Blues from a compilation called Cobra Recordings from 1956 to 1958. Little Walter with I Got to Find My Baby from Confessing the Blues. And then we ended with Big Maceo, Worried Life Blues from the King of Chicago Blues Piano. No, we didn't end on that. We ended with T-Bone Walker, How Long Blues from the album T-Bone Blues. That's a great song. Okay, quick break, and then we're going to get right back to more Blues on the Move. Stick around. This is Montana Public Radio.
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2: This is John Floridis. Join us for the next Musicians Spotlight as we welcome master pianist, flutist, composer, arranger, conductor, and educator, Jovinos Santos Neto. Currently based in Seattle, Washington, Jovino was born and raised in Rio de Janeiro, Brazil. He has released 20 recordings under his own name, toured internationally for decades with a wide variety of collaborations, and is a three-time Latin Grammy Award nominee. A recent review of his work earned this praise. Everything Santos Neto plays, whatever its narrower emotional content or style, feels like an affirmation of life, creativity, and love. Jovinos Santos Neto is our guest on the next Musicians Spotlight, Tuesday at 7 after All Things Considered, here on Montana Public Radio.

doing all this by myself. I must have had a blues hangover. What's this? My check. And I don't have change for a grasshopper. That's too crooked. Uh-oh. Here come Pro. Send him for this doggy. But he ain't got no money.

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And Sam done ate that up. 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With James Rudolph and Tomcat.

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That's what I'm talking about. 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So I can talk to this woman.

0: Hey, this is Blues on the Move here on Montana Public Radio. My name is Brian Ramirez, your host. Hopefully you're enjoying the show so far. I'm going to let you know what I've been playing. Started off the set with Willie Dixon and Memphis Slim, Sittin' and Crying the Blues from the album Willie's Blues. And then it was Magic Sam from the West Side Soul album off of Delmark. And the song was called My Love Will Never Die. Then it was Earl King with Everybody Got to Cry. I'm from the very best of Earl King. And then I had two from Slim Harpo, from both from the Excello Singles Anthology. I played Blues Hangover, and I just felt like it kind of left you hanging. So after Blues Hangover, I threw on Wondering and Worrying. Then it was Sonny Boy Williamson II. Pontiac Blues is the title of the track from the King Biscuit Time album off of Arhuli. Earl Hooker with Anna Lee off of Two Bugs and a Roach, also off of Arhuli. And then John Littlejohn rounded it off with Nowhere to Lay My Head from an amazing album called Sliding Home, also on Arhuli. All right, short break is coming up, and then we're going to get back to some more blues. This is Blues on the Move here on Montana Public Radio.
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Brother Jane, man, I was playing for. 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And broke his wife, Nick, killed him. 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And I would make this song next week in Chicago. 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

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Brother James left Sister Lottie

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0: All right, Blues on the Move here on Montana Public Radio. Thanks for tuning in. My name is Brian Ramirez, and I'm going to let you know, as always, as usual, what I've been playing for the last 30 minutes or so. Started off the set with, played some more Mississippi Fred McDowell, song called Frisco Line from the album You Gotta Move. And after that was Big Joe Williams with Brother James from Shake Your Boogie. Big Joe Duskin after that with Dollar Bill Boogie from the album Cincinnati Stomp. Mercy D. Walton after that. Have you ever been out of the country from the album Troublesome Mind? Piano Red with Atlanta Bounce from the album of the same title. Played a lot of piano blues stuff. Stuff's great. Casey Douglas after that with High Water Rising from Mercury Blues. And then Johnny Young, Ring Around My Heart from the album Chicago Blues. All right. That was some good Arhuli stuff. Short break, and then we're going to get right back to it. Blues on the Move here on Montana Public Radio. Stick around for more music.
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She said, look at her brother, just like you lost your money. 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So go ahead on, Lightning. This is George Boucher.

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Better run and get your three. $100 won't do. 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

gonna play you a tune I call the Washington Blues. And another thing I want to tell you, I play my guitar upside down. I see, guess you can see that, can't you? When I was learning to play my guitar, I'd ask my brother to help me, to show me. And that's the answer I would get. You got it upside down, turn it around or change the strings. Well, I changed the string. And it was worse than when I changed it with the leaf like this. So, no one helped me. Everything I played for y'all tonight, I give myself credit, because nobody did help me.

Okay, it's time to wrap up Blues on the Move here at Montana Public Radio. My name is Brian Ramirez. Hopefully you enjoyed the show. Check out mtpr.org for the playlist. I'm going to let you know what I've been playing. Started off the set with Lightnin' Hopkins with Once Was a Gambler from the album Texas Blues. Furry Lewis with Judge Bushy Blues from the Mississippi Delta Blues Jam in Memphis Volume 1. And also from that album was R.L. Watson and Johnny Woods with Praying on the Old Campground. What an amazing song. And this is all off of Arhuli Records, my favorite label, as if you couldn't tell. Then it was Jelly Roll by Willie B. Thomas and Butch Cage from the Jam Session album. Elizabeth Cotton live with Washington Blues. And the last song we heard was Sleepy John Estes with Little Laura Blues from Mississippi Delta Blues Jam in Memphis, Volume 2. All right. Thanks for tuning in to Blues on the Move. My name is Brian Ramirez, and thanks for tuning in to Montana Public Radio as always. Thanks for tuning in. Have a good night.

0: 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It was the summer of 2010, and I had just married the man of my dreams. He didn't really speak much English, but I figured, hey, that was something we could work on.
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4: Welcome to another episode of Radios Appear. My name is Brian Ramirez. 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So tonight's show is basically all about the surf, the sand, fast cars, and loud guitars. Let's get started off with some Jackie and the Cedrics.

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Thanks for tuning in to Radio Zapier on Montana Public Radio. My name is Brian Ramirez. We started off that set with Radio Birdman, Aloha Stephen Dano, from the Essential Radio Birdman put out on Sub Pop Records. Then it was the Kent 3 with a song called DJ New from the album Peasant Music. Then it was one of my favorite punk bands, the Candy Snatchers, from their self-titled album. I played the song Maddie's Room. And then it was Mudhoney covering Motorhead. Over the Top is the title of the track. And that is a bonus track off of the album Piece of Cake. All right, we got to take a short break, and we'll get back to some more summertime jams here on Montana Public Radio. This is Radio Zapier. Stick around for more.

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2: 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My name is Brian Ramirez. Tonight I'm playing a whole bunch of some of my favorite summertime tracks that deal with the surf and the sand and the cars and just hanging out and listening to music with your friends. I'm going to start off with something by the Cramps.

I go to Indianapolis every year to see the Indy 500. I go there with friends to drive and race. Every year when they go there to qualify, they usually have to go as fast as they possibly can to get a front row position. They put nitro in their cars sometimes instead of the fuel that's intended to be in the cars so that their cars will go faster. And they do for 5 or 10 laps. And then they blow all the hell.

We heard The Cramps, Surfin' Bird from the album Off the Bone. Then it was Link Wray and the Raymen with a song called Slinky from the Epic Sessions, 1958 to 1961. After that was Manor Astro Man, a song called Nitrous Burnout from the album Intravenous Television Continuum. And then we ended that set with Agent Orange with the classic song Bloodstains from the album Living in Darkness. All right, let's just keep the music rolling. It's all summertime jams. These are my favorites. I'm going to play one of my favorite bands called Liars. Thanks for tuning in to Radio Zapier.

Hey, this is Radio Zapira, Montana Public Radio. We heard Liars from Boston, a song called Don't Give It Up Now from their album On Fire. Then it was the Flaming Groovies from the Bay Area, a song called I Can't Hide from the album Shake Some Action. The Mummies after that was Stronger Than Dirt from the album Never Been Caught. Then from Japan it was Teen Generate, a song called Dressed in Black from the album Get Action. And then we ended it with the legendary The Sonics, a song called Shot Down from the album The Sonics Boom. And that's it for Radio Zapier. Hopefully you liked my summertime mixtape. It was a lot of fun to put together. I'll be back next Sunday at 10 p.m. for another episode of Radio Zapier. My name's Brian Ramirez. I appreciate you tuning into Montana Public Radio.

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2: Welcome to Into the Groove. I'm Joan Richard. Many thanks to Olivia Sears for filling in for me last weekend, and she did a great job. I hope you caught her show. We'll start off tonight with a track from Valerie June. This is Man Done Wrong. Stay tuned.
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1: You're listening to Into the Groove. I'm Joan Richard. Finishing the first set tonight, you heard Bobby Rush with Standing on Shaky Ground. Not to be confused with the Temptations song called Standing on Shaky Ground. Starting things off tonight, you heard Valerie June from her album The Order of Time with Man Done Wrong, followed by J.D. McPherson. Let the Good Times Roll was the title track of his album. After that, it was Giles Corey with It's All Been Said Before from Stoned Soul. Cyril Neville followed with Swamp Funk from the album Magic Honey. After that, one of Olivia's favorite tunes by J.D. McPherson, Bridge Builder. Next, we return to Giles Corey from the album Stoned Soul for the track Right On. And finishing the set, Bobby Rush from his album Porcupine Meat. You heard Standing on Shaky Ground. We have a short break, and then I'll be back with a track from Lee Garrett. Don't go far.
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3: This is John Floridis. 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Currently based in Seattle, Washington, Jovino was born and raised in Rio de Janeiro, Brazil. He has released 20 recordings under his own name, toured internationally for decades with a wide variety of collaborations, and is a three-time Latin Grammy Award nominee. A recent review of his work earned this praise. Everything Santos Neto plays, whatever its narrower emotional content or style, feels like an affirmation of life, creativity, and love. Jovinos Santos Neto is our guest on the next Musician's Spotlight, Tuesday at 7 after All Things Considered, here on Montana Public Radio.

You've been listening to Into the Groove. I'm Joan Richard. Finishing the last set tonight, you heard the Barquets with A Child's Heart. Starting things off in the second set, you heard Lee Garrett with I Can't Break the Habit from Grooving at the Go-Go, followed by J.J. Barnes. Most of these were from different collections. This one called Northern Soul, Cream of 60s Soul. You heard Hole in the Wall, followed by Daryl Banks and his version of When a Man Loves a Woman. And that was from Here to Stay. Next, it was The Flirtations with Settle Down from Northern Soul Day and Night Part 1, followed by San Remo Strings. That was Still Hungry, and you heard it from the Northern Soul of Thelma. Next, you heard Jimmy Thomas with Just Trying to Please You from the Merwood Soul Story, followed by Martha Reeves from Northern Soul of Thelma. You heard Hit and Run. Carl Carlton next with Nothing No Sweeter Than Love from the Northern Soul Collection. And then from the collection Soulfinger, you heard the Barquets with A Child's Heart was the title. Thanks so much for joining me for Into the Groove tonight. Come back next week, same time, same place on Sunday night, 11 to midnight. 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
1: Oh yeah, that's a midnight special. That's a midnight special.

Hello, I'm Marilyn Ray Beyer. I am so glad you could join me as we bid adieu to another school year on this presentation of the Midnight Special, brought to you from the Renee Crown Public Media Center, and made possible in part by Mr. and Mrs. Norman R. Bobbins, the Robert Thomas Bobbins Foundation, and an anonymous donor. There will be more than one teacher who we salute on this program. Here is an annual classic from the late Michael Smith.

while back at school, Bill Fleming raised a timid hand. Didn't he deserve to share his friend's same reprimand? After all, he was the one who made the gaseous gaffe that caused Dave Masson.

The giggle from Julia Crafton when she was just 17 years old, writing and recording Thoughts from a Bubble in 2023. Where did Miss Nancy Sterrett go? David Massengill, he's such a marvelous storyteller as well as a songwriter. Michael Smith, talk about a story. Sister Clarissa from Love Stories. And as we think about teaching and teachers, well, we've got several to choose from. Here's songwriter Terry Farmer and Cairn to Cairn, the trio of Robert Crozier, Kelly McDermott, and Terry Farmer, and What Will I Teach You?

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away from me, kid with that old runny nose. 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I know I'm a teacher and it's the land of the free, but I don't want to catch what you got.

0: on, hacked on, wheezed on, and sneezed on. I'm a reacher for the young folks' minds. I've gotta be good even when I'm feeling bad, and I've always got to look real kind. Kids, you know I love you inside and out, but sometimes I wanna go and shout, please won't you just stay away from me for a while with that smile. What happened to your teeth, kid? Where'd they go? A reacher and a teacher, something of a preacher, a reacher for the young folks' minds.
1: I was a substitute teacher. That's a kind of peculiar job because you never know when you'll be working day to day. You depend on a call from a school principal to wake you up in the morning. Let me describe it to you. A 10-degree winter morning in New York. I'm curled up in my bed in womb position having a dream invariably. Maybe not actually, but symbolically. Hot dogs chasing donuts through the Lincoln Tunnel. Whatever, it's a sex dream. Didn't you ever have that one? With the hot dogs dancing, hey, Barbariba, hey, and the donuts wearing garter belts. You never had that one, huh? Man, what are you people, freaks? I don't know. But the lipstick missing the lip. Anyway, when you're awakened out of a deep sleep, the person that wakes you up always asks, did I wake you? And you deny it. No matter what kind of web you're removing from your mouth and eyes, you deny it. I was just lying down, man. I was just lying down. I was just lying down about 12 hours, I guess. It was a long lie down there. No, I was just lying. You know, people don't like to be caught napping at 6 in the morning. It could be a school principal, you know. So you ever overcompensate, try to sound awake in a hurry, you go, hello! You go the other way. You don't know what's going to come out. You ever test your voice before you get on? Off phone, you know, hello, hello! Ring, hello, hello, ring, hello, hello. Good morning, Mr. Klein. This is Mr. Torelli, Jefferson Junior High School. Morning, Mr. Torelli. I didn't wake you, did I, Mr. Klein? Oh, no, Mr. Torelli, we're just reading the Bible. Oh, good, Mr. Klein. Can you come in for Miss Pringle, our German teacher? She's absent this morning.
2: I don't speak any German.
1: No German at all?
2: Sauerkraut.
1: Solid. Be there at 9:20. And spell your name right.
3: Sauerkraut. In my teaching days, I once

0: substituted in for a physics teacher, and they were studying mirrors and reflective properties of light, arcs, convex, concave. Wow, I didn't know what I was doing. I had a couple of poems that had mirror images in them, and that's what we did that day. Robert Klein, substitute teacher, and the late Brian Dagenhart, who indeed was a teacher. Teacher, in fact, this was his teacher song number 2 from 1984's Popcorn and Other Favorites. We heard the trio Cairn to Cairn, What Will I Teach You? Leon Rosselson from Great Britain also wonders what we might be learning. Here is his history lesson.
1: History lesson, it's time to remember. Time to remember the deeds of the great.

policeman black, the stake and the bodies that burn white, the face of the priest and the hangman. These are the facts you must learn.

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History lessons begun. History lessons.

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What did you learn in school today, dear little boy of mine? I learned that Washington never told a lie. I learned that soldiers seldom die. I learned that everybody's free. And that's what the teacher said to me. That's what I learned in school today. That's what I learned in school. What did you learn in school today, dear little boy of mine? What did you learn in school today, dear little boy of mine? I learned that policemen are my friends. I learned that justice never ends. I learned that murderers die for the crimes, even if we make a mistake sometime. And that's what I learned in school today. That's what I learned in school.

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Our leaders are the finest men, and we elect them again and again. And that's what I learned in school today.

little boy of mine. I learned that war is not so bad. I learned about the great ones we have had. We fought in Germany and in France, and someday I might get my chance. That's what I learned in school today.

0: That's Joe Jenks. What Did You Learn? It's a song written by Cy Conn from a terrific 2018 album by Joe Jenks called The Forgotten, Recovered Treasures from the Pen of Cy Conn. And how could you forget Tom Paxton's What Did You Learn in School Today? And how about it? Pete Seeger did that song so convincingly. Leon Russellson from Perspectives and History Lesson. There's so much to learn in the classroom, and there's a lot that you can learn on the schoolyard as well. We have Steve Seskin up next.
1: I'm a little boy with glasses.

When I studied my ABCs and learned arithmetic, I also learned in public school what makes America tick. The kid in the front and the kid behind, the kid across the aisle, the Italian kid and the Polish kid, and the girl with the Irish smile. The colored kid and the Spanish kid and the Russian kid my size. The Jewish kid and the Grecian kid and the girl with the Chinese eyes. We were a regular Noah's Ark. Every race beneath the sun. But our motto for graduation was one for all and all for one. The kid in the front and the kid behind and the kid across from me. Just American kids together. The kids in school.

0: The Mrs. Siaki in that song was actually the songwriter's mother. Carla Siaki's mother, yes, indeed, was a teacher. And the children you heard singing with Carla were her mother's students, Mrs. Siaki's students. We're going to miss you, Mrs. Siaki, from a 1997 album called Wishes and Dreams. And I'm delighted to tell you that Carla Siaki, after a quite a long time of a hiatus from singing and playing out and conducting her life as a musician, she is back doing that and sharing her knowledge with others as well. Danny Glover with such a tender version of the poem called The Kids in School with Me. Langston Hughes, he had his sights set beyond himself, didn't he? Langston Hughes, set to America the Beautiful. Danny Glover, the reader. We heard Brad Yoder, School Together, and Steve Seskin, Don't Laugh at Me. Well, here comes a scene, a story song from Linda Allen that might sound familiar to you, and, well, feel free to sing along with Bill Staines following that.
1: When I

the multi-talented Joe Crookston. Yes, guitar, fiddle, banjo. He is also a painter, a fabulous visual artist. Joe Crookston, I Sing. And Abigail LaPelle, from a 2021 album called Stolen Time. She is an enchanting singer-songwriter, and she not only sings and plays, but in that song she says, I see music. The late, great Bill Staines, I know you were singing and clapping along, A Place in the Choir, and Why Don't You Sing in the Chorus, from the marvelous Linda Allen, all the way back to 1984. For that one. I'm Marilyn Ray Beyer with you on the Midnight Special. Stay around. We're going to be enjoying our own sort of musical education as we go through the rest of the Midnight Special. And speaking of educators, Jonas Friddle is a singer and a songwriter and an instructor in banjo at not only the Old Town School of Music, but many festivals and workshops and other projects that he has to pass on his skills. Here's Jonas Friddle with just an excerpt of the Midnight Special.

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1: His going in the army is the best thing he could do. Now you're free to start to do what you wanted to. Albert, Albert, Albert. I remember how you told me I should trust you for a year. It would just be for a year, but it's 8 years, Albert. 8 long years, Albert.
2: Rosie, it takes time to build a business.
1: It was only a sideline, that's what you said. You just needed some money.

0: You hear something? What is that? It's music. It's a parade. Look at the parade coming. It's a parade. I love parades. Who's that guy there in the front leading it on the big horse? It's Richard the Lionhearted. It's really him. Richard the Lionhearted. Look at that horse. Look at it. He's scratching himself. Hey, Dick. Hey, Lionhearted. What do you call him? Hey, Richard the Lion. Hey, Hearted. It doesn't look. It's Richard the Lionhearted. Who's that following him there? That little guy with the fur rug. That's a short. It's Attila the Hun. Hey, Hun. What do you call him? Hey, Attila. He's a little guy. What a shrimp. I thought he was a big guy. What were they afraid of? Hey, Hun. He's scratching himself. There is Beowulf with a club. Hey, Beowulf. Beowulf. I wonder if he killed that. Hey, did you really kill that bear? He doesn't say anything. What a parade. This is great. Look, there's Jonathan Swift. Hey, Mr. Swift. John. He's giggling. He was supposed to be mad. What's he giggling? Hey, Jonathan Swift! Mr. Swift, what's the gag? Doesn't look. What a trip. There goes Disraeli. Look at Disraeli! Disraeli, I never knew you could twirl a baton! Hey, Disraeli! He's dancing. This is the greatest parade I ever saw. Chris! Hey, hey! Did you hear somebody? They don't look. There is Minnie Mouse. She's wearing those funny lady shoes. Hey, Minnie, I used to be a fan of yours. Whatever happened to her? Minnie, where's Mickey? There she goes. This is a wonderful parade. All the great people of the world going right past here. I never thought they'd go past this corner. Eric the Red, for crying out loud. He's bald. What a phony. Hey, Eric. Eric. Hey, Baldy. Hey, Red. I'll bet he never did have red hair. There goes. There is U.S. Grant, President Grant. Hey, President, U.S. General! To the ears. I thought that was just a story. Look at him. This is awful. I'm in a parade. Cotton Mather! Cotton Mather! Shh, don't say anything. He might see us. It's Cotton Mather. Don't say a word. Billy Budd. Hey, Billy. Billy's carrying a flag that says Excelsior. Hey, Billy, you got a rotten deal. Billy. He doesn't look. What a handsome job. What a handsome job. Look, there goes Lady Godiva. Look what the horse did. You think they could train the horses better for a parade? Hey, Lady Godiva. Oh, for crying out loud, she's wearing tights. Oh, after all this time, what a disappointment. This is the greatest parade. There goes Captain Kidd. He never made Major. Hey, wait for me. Hey, I want to go. They never looked. I want to... Hey, wait for me. Wait. I want to be with you. All the great people. Wait. Wait. I'm great too. Wait. Wait.
1: How aptly titled, The Human Comedy. Gene Shepherd, the pride of Hammond, Indiana, from a 1959 recording. And, you know, The Human Comedy, also the title of a famous William Saroyan story, if you go back to your American literature class. Hobo Jim, also known as Jim Varzos, and Educated Man. He was a balladeer from Alaska, but he was born in Indiana and split his time between Nashville and Alaska. Cheetah Rivera in the cast of Bye Bye Birdie, the original Broadway cast and English teacher. Well, here we go next with Emily Saliers and Amy Ray. They're taking a class as well. But sometimes what you learn during your school days is more about who you are and what you are than what you know. The Indigo Girls, Driver Education.

0: homework machine. The homework machine, oh, the homework machine. Most perfect contraption that's ever been seen. Just put in your homework and drop in a dime. Snap on the switch and in 10 seconds' time, your homework comes out quick and clean as can be. Here it is, 9 plus 4, and the answer is 3. 3. Oh, me. I guess it's not as perfect as I thought it would be.
1: Some of you who have small children may have perhaps been put in the embarrassing position of being unable to do your child's arithmetic homework because of the current revolution in mathematics teaching known as the new math. So as a public service here tonight, I thought I would offer a brief lesson in the new math. Tonight, we're going to cover subtraction. This is the first room I've worked for a while. It didn't have a blackboard, so we will have to make do with more primitive visual aids, as they say in the ed biz. Consider the following subtraction problem, which I will put up here. 342 minus 173. Now, remember how we used to do that. 3 from 2 is 9, carry the 1. And if you're under 35 or went to a private school, you say 7 from 3 is 6. But if you're over 35 and went to a public school, you say 8 from 4 is 6. And carry the 1, so we have 169. But in the new approach, as you know, the important thing is to understand what you're doing rather than to get the right answer. Here's how they do it now. You can't take 3 from 2. 2 is less than 3, so you look at the 4 in the tens place. Now that's really 4 tens, so you make it 3 tens, regroup, and you change a 10 to 10 ones, and you add them to the 2 and get 12, and you take away 3, that's 9. Is that clear? Now instead of 4 in the tens place, you've got 3 because you added 1, that is to say 10 to the 2, but you can't take 7 from 3, so you look in the hundreds place. From the 3, you then use 1 to make 10 ones, and you know why 4 plus minus 1 plus 10 is 14 minus 1, because addition is commutative, right? And so you got 13 tens, and you take away 7, and that leaves 5. Well, 6, actually, but the idea is the important thing. Now go back to the hundreds place. You're left with 2, and you take away 1 from 2, and that leaves... Everybody get 1? Not bad for the first day.

that actually is not the answer that I had in mind, because the book that I got this problem out of wants you to do it in base 8. But don't panic. Base 8 is just like base 10, really, if you're missing 2 fingers. Shall we have a go at it? Hang on. You can't take 3 from 2. 2 is less than 3, so you look at the 4 in the 8s place. Now that's really 4 8s, so you make a 3 8s, regroup, and you change an 8 to 8 ones, and you add to the 2, and you get 1 2 base 8, which is 10 base 10, and you take away 3, that's 7. Okay? Now instead of 4 in the 8s place, you've got 3, because you added 1, that is to say 8, to the 2, but you can't take 7 from 3, so you look at the 64s. 64. How did 64 get into it? I hear you cry. Well, 64 is 8 squared, don't you see? Well, you ask a silly question, you get a silly answer. From the 3, you then...

sleeves. Now let's not always see the same hands. One, that's right. Whoever got one can stay after the show and clean the erasers.

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You know, I've often thought I'd like to write a mathematics textbook

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1: And his homework machine was a forward projection of what might be coming our way right now. We heard Driver Education, a thoughtful piece of work from Poseidon and the Bitter Bug from 2009. Emily Saliers and Amy Ray are the Indigo Girls. Jack Torrey and Paige Burkham are the Cactus Blossoms. So be ready to take notes during this set.

Julie Matthews wrote Class Reunion, and with her partner Chris Weil, a long-running British female duo, they invited along the wonderful Christine Collister to sing Class Reunion. That was in the year 2000. And even before that, Cheryl Honeymeyer from up in New England, Class Notes. If I Saw You from the Cactus Blossoms One Day album, the Minneapolis sibling duo, they put out that album in 2022. If I Saw You. Well, here's Pierce Pettis with thoughts about seeing old friends from high school back in the state of grace where he grew up. Pierce Pettis, Little River Canyon. I'm Marilyn Ray Beyer, by the way, and you're tuned to The Midnight Special.

the college crush. Was it the guy across the aisle in Psych 101 or the young woman in the line at the dining hall? Or maybe it was your professor. Katie Dahl from her Seven Stones album, Summer Grass. And we heard I Wish I Could Go Back to College from the original Broadway cast of Avenue Q. Dos Boys, a duo covering the Steely Dan classic My Old School. And we began with an idyllic memory from those high school summers, Pierce Pettis, Little River Canyon. We have Rick Fielding, appropriately, off to school no more for the end of this program, and we'll finish with David Roth.

Thank you, Mr. Ryan, from David Roth. And yes, he did reunite with Mr. Ryan. We heard the cautionary tale, Off to School No More, from Canada's Rick Fielding. And we began this program with a salute to a teacher, and that is how we close this edition of the Midnight Special, made possible in part by the generous support of Mr. and Mrs. Norman R. Bobbins, the Robert Thomas Bobbins Foundation, and an anonymous donor. Meet me here again next week, and until then, if the lessons feel a little bit too difficult, keep a stiff upper lip and remember the words of Laura Love, I Still Believe.

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2: Good morning, Montana, and happy Monday. It's June 8th today. I'm Austin Amestoy. We have a brief period of sun on the way today before rainy conditions return Tuesday. More than a quarter inch of rain possible in most places across the listening area by the end of Wednesday this week. Just keeps coming, doesn't it? West of the Divide today, mostly sunny skies with high temperatures ranging from the high 60s to mid 70s. In central Montana, we're expecting sunshine with highs ranging from the low 60s to low 70s, and partly cloudy down in southwest Montana today, highs in the low 70 degree range. We'll take a look at your current conditions across the listening area coming up here at the top of the hour. The time is 5:51.

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2: Looks like we're bookending our weekend with some sunshine, Montana. That doesn't sound too bad. Sun on Friday, sun on Monday. It's June 8th today. Good morning. It was a drizzly weekend in much of our listening area, and we're looking to get a little bit of a warmer day today before the rain returns tomorrow. West of the Divide today, mostly sunny skies out there. Missoula, Hamilton, Polson, and Eureka with a high of 72 degrees. Kalispell, Whitefish, Butte, and Phillipsburg, 67. Libby and Thompson Falls, 75 degrees, and Deer Lodge, 69. In central Montana, sunny skies on your Monday. Great Falls and Helena with a high of 72 degrees today. White Sulphur Springs, 68. Browning, 63. Finally, southwest Montana, partly cloudy. Bozeman and Dillon with a high of 71 degrees today. Mostly cloudy skies tonight across our listening area with new chances for rain showers that will likely stick around through Wednesday, at least. 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Stay tuned, Montana. 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
0: This is Morning Edition from NPR News. I'm E. Martinez.
7: And I'm Michelle Martin. Good morning. The World Cup begins Thursday, and public safety officials are scrambling to get ready. The event is bigger than the last time the U.S. played host in 1994, and the international scene is tense. NPR's law enforcement correspondent Martin Costi has been talking to experts about the risks they see.
8: When people think about security at international soccer tournaments, they often think about scenes like this one in Miami in 2024. A crush of fans overwhelming security before the Copa America championship game between Colombia and Argentina. Videos posted online showed fans knocking over barriers and even climbing into the stadium's ventilation system.
9: People are still climbing. It's like 9 p.m. here. What is going on? Cancel the event.
8: An after-action report determined that law enforcement should have been more ready for the legions of ticketless fans who intended to rush the gates. It's the kind of breakdown that the authorities don't want to see repeated during the World Cup, but Caroline Hammer is concerned.
10: It's not really clear that the U.S. government has had the capability to do what the level of planning and preparation should have been.
8: Hammer is a global security analyst.

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1: What's going on, Montana? It's Monday, June 8th. Good morning. June so far is shaping up to be fairly cool and wet for much of our state, and that will remain true for much of this week. We get a bit of a break from the rain today before it returns starting this evening. Here are the details. West of the Divide, mostly sunny today. Missoula, Hamilton, Polson, and Eureka with a high of 72 degrees today. Kalispell, Whitefish, Butte, and Phillipsburg, 67. Libby and Thompson Falls, 75 degrees. Deer Lodge, 69. Central Montana, sunny. Great Falls and Helena with a high of 72 degrees today. White Sulphur Springs, 68. Browning, 63. And partly cloudy in southwest Montana. Bozeman and Dillon with a high of 71 degrees. Tonight across the listening area, we look mostly cloudy with our first chances for rain showers emerging west of the Divide. Low temperatures this evening in the 40s to low 50s. The Marketplace Morning Report is next, and at the top of the hour, Montana News kicks off. It's 6:51.
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3: From Marketplace, I'm Kimberly Adams. We'll get to Alabama in a moment, but first, a quick check of the numbers. The FTSE in London is up almost 14 points. Dow, S&P, and NASDAQ futures are also up, with the Dow futures up about 165 points. Oil prices spiked earlier this morning, but have since retreated a bit, with Brent crude now trading at almost $92 a barrel after Israel and Iran escalated their conflict, trading strikes on regional targets. According to the Center for Healthcare Quality and Payment Reform, there are about 700 hospitals at risk of closure in rural communities around the U.S. 25 of those hospitals are in Alabama, a state already familiar with that risk and what happens to a community when it becomes reality.
5: So this is wild. There's still the paper on the exam chair. It's almost as if we're walking through just early in the morning before it's about to open.
3: This is the Thomasville Regional Medical Center, or perhaps we should say was, because right now, the bright reception areas, brand new surgery facilities, and the only in-house MRI machine for dozens of miles are all empty.
5: Good morning, Mr. Mayor. Nice to meet you. Thank you so much for meeting us today. I appreciate it.
3: Sheldon Day, the mayor of Thomasville, is our tour guide. We're about an hour and a half north of Mobile in Alabama's 7th Congressional District, an area with some of the lowest life expectancies in the entire country, which is why Day says Thomasville needs its hospital.
6: We have a primary care clinic here with all the bells and whistles. We were the only hospital in the region that did 3D digital mammograms. The only thing you're missing is patients.
3: The medical center closed in 2024, less than 5 years after it opened. The COVID-19 pandemic was a major factor. Like so many hospitals around the country, Thomasville Regional shut down elective and non-essential care, which the mayor says made up something like 75% of the patient volume here. But when the hospital was open, there were also patients like this one.
6: We had a young lady who had a heart condition. Basically, one of her aorta tore. And they brought her here. Any other hospital would not have been able to see what we saw. But because of our advanced diagnostics, they had a surgery team waiting on her as soon as she got to a facility in Mobile, and her life was saved. Today, she got two children, active family here in our community, business owners in our community, and that's just one example. If she had had that last month, while this hospital was closed, she would have died.
5: I'm sorry to ask this, but how many members of your community do you think you may have lost because of this?
6: It's hard to tell. We've done the best we could do.
3: Mayor Day has given dozens of tours to prospective buyers and media over the last couple of years, trying to get the hospital reopened. But the financial headwinds facing rural health care in the U.S. are made up of more than just the lingering impact of COVID. And those headwinds are getting more intense because of recent federal policy decisions, cuts to Medicaid, increased work requirements, disappearing subsidies. In Alabama, the State Hospital Association says more than 80% of rural hospitals are operating at a loss.
6: Many of the buyers that looked at the facility, they absolutely were foaming at the mouth to buy it. And then they go work the numbers and they go, I don't think we're going to do it.
3: In a moment, we'll hear more about the town's efforts to get the hospital up and running again.
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3: Let's return now to Alabama. Despite the tough math facing rural hospitals everywhere, Mayor Day does have a solid sales pitch.
6: It's ready to go. I mean, that's one thing I think that is attractive to people who are looking and considering purchasing the facility here.
5: Everything is so new. I see the hand sanitizers and soap is still stocked.
6: They've put probably in the neighborhood of about $100,000 a month to maintain the facilities.
3: Plus, the hospital is a bargain. The mayor says the price tag is around a fifth of what it would cost to build and open a similar facility today, about $12 million instead of something like $60 million. But Thomasville is being very careful about finding the right buyer.
6: There are a lot of folks going around, basically bottom feeders, trying to, you know, collect up a bunch of rural hospitals, and many of them are buying them, converting them to rural emergency hospitals, which they get a better reimbursement, but you do not have the same level of care.
3: And reopening also means rehiring. The mayor says more than 100 jobs were lost when the hospital closed.
6: Many of the folks who were here want to come back. We talked about the other facilities in our area beginning to convert to rural emergency hospital, where that means they're not doing med-surg anymore. Some of those nurses will want to come here. We had people that worked here for 3 weeks without a salary because they wanted to make a difference here.
3: And the need clearly remains. The facilities manager told us sometimes people still drive up to the hospital during emergencies before the signs on the locked doors to the ER inform them they have to take their crisis somewhere else.
6: Anywhere I go, the number one question is, tell me about the hospital, any progress. The multiple stories that I have are people who, hey, we're thinking about moving back home, but we need health care for mama. Mm. Or just recently had a minister in our community where her husband has a lot of health issues. And the number one reason they're leaving is because they got to have access to a higher level of care for him.
3: Over the next week, we're going to share more about how changes in federal policy show up in rural health care and what that means for the economy wherever you are. You can follow our coverage through our Marketplace Morning Report podcast or on marketplace.org. I'm Kimberly Adams with the Marketplace Morning Report. 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
9: Good morning. Israel has struck a Beirut suburb, ending a U.S. brokered ceasefire between Israel and Lebanon, renewed just last week. So how do Sunday's airstrikes complicate the peace process between the U.S. and Iran? It's Morning Edition from NPR News. After losing multiple lawsuits, President Trump is abandoning his makeover of the Kennedy Center. I'm A. Martinez.
10: And I'm Michelle Martin. We talk with a former curator about the future of the performing arts complex after a tumultuous year. We're also asking, do political scandals matter anymore? Plus, the winners of this year's Tony Awards. It is Monday, June 8th. On this day in 1949, George Orwell's dystopian novel 1984 was published in the United States with its ominous message that who controls the past controls the future, and who controls the present controls the past. News is next.
11: Live from NPR News in Washington, I'm Korva Coleman. Iran says it's halting further attacks on Israel for now. This comes as President Trump says Israel and Iran are, quote, looking to do an immediate ceasefire. He wrote online that final negotiations on ending the war with Iran are proceeding, quote, subject to ignorance or stupidity getting in its way. NPR's Aya Batrawi has more.
12: Iran's armed forces say Israel has, quote, learned a lesson and said it was suspending further attacks. It follows Iran saying it launched missiles at Israeli air bases late Sunday and early Monday in response to an Israeli attack on Lebanon's capital, Beirut, where the Iran-backed Hezbollah has offices. Israel says its air force struck back, hitting targets in Iran, including a petrochemical plant. The fighting threatened to reignite and widen a war President Trump is trying to end. Yemen's Houthis say that as part of the, quote, axis of resistance, they too fired a missile barrage at sensitive Israeli sites near Tel Aviv on Monday. Aya Batrawi, NPR News, Dubai.
11: British Prime Minister Keir Starmer says he wants the United Kingdom to become the first country in the world where it's impossible for children to take, share, or view nude images on their devices. In a speech today, Starmer issued a threat to big tech companies such as Apple and Google. NPR's Lauren Freyer reports from London.
13: The British government says 91% of online child sex abuse stems from images taken by the children themselves. British law requires tech companies to remove illegal content, including child pornography. But Prime Minister Starmer now wants them to go a step further and introduce device controls that detect and block anyone under 18 from sending or receiving sexually explicit images.
14: Because when it comes to the safety of our children, standing by is not an option.
13: If tech companies don't comply within 3 months, Starmer says he'll introduce legislation to force them to. Companies could face fines and tech bosses could be held criminally liable. Lauren Freyer, NPR News, London.
11: A second case of the new world screwworm has been confirmed at a Texas ranch. The federal government is working to eradicate the parasitic fly. From Texas Public Radio in San Antonio, Jerry Clayton reports. Some ranchers want more.
15: On Christian Biedenharn's family's ranch about 2 hours south of San Antonio, he says they're hoping for swift action from the U.S. government to produce more sterile flies, which trick the wild insects into wasting their one chance at reproduction.
16: We need those quarantine zones, and we need funding as fast as possible. And we kind of need all the above strategies right now, just given what seems to be a delay in getting production and volumes online.
15: Agriculture Commissioner Sid Miller last week criticized the USDA for what he called a slow, bureaucratic, and incomplete response to the threat. Texas Governor Greg Abbott announced last week he's expanding a statewide disaster declaration. I'm Jerry Clayton in San Antonio.
11: It's NPR.
17: With Montana News, I'm Austin Amastoy. Montana's tribes are losing their native languages. At least 3 indigenous languages in the state are considered critically endangered. MTPR's Victoria Traxler reports on a summit working to change that.
18: The Montana Early Childhood Tribal Language Summit isn't exactly like other conferences. There are keynote speakers and panels, but there are also stories and songs spoken in traditional languages. Educators, parents, state and tribal government representatives are here to find ways to revitalize and sustain Indigenous languages pushed to the brink of extinction. 75-year-old Peggy Myers is one of just roughly 60 fluent Cree speakers left on the Rocky Boy Reservation. As a child, she only spoke Cree, but as she grew older, that changed.
19: The longer I went to school, the longer I spoke, it became shameful. You know, I was ashamed to talk my language. And I was a feisty one.
18: Myers witnessed firsthand the loss of her language in their community as forced assimilation played out over the decades. But educators like Bert Medicine Bull, who teaches Northern Plains Sign Language, are working to sustain them.
20: What little I know, I learned it when I was living with my grandparents as a little boy. It's really important to have that. It's another form of communication.
18: At the summit, attendees organized plans to bolster language programs, shared curriculums, integrate more tribal languages into classrooms, and use new technology to help. Theron Small, an elder and Cree speaker from Rocky Boy, says the needle is moving in the right direction.
21: These younger ones, when they're speaking up and they're talking Cree to us, and we're there and we're listening, and that's telling us that, well, the elders must be doing something good to where they're speaking the language to us.
18: Today, Meyer's message to those revitalizing their language is
19: Akameimuk. Keep trying.
18: Reporting from Bozeman, I'm Victoria Traxler.
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0: Species' natural habitat, like the frosted flatwood salamander, isn't always enough. So some ecologists are collecting and hatching its eggs in captivity to give them a greater chance of survival.
1: Our ultimate goal in species recovery is to put these animals back on the landscape. 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
5: Live from NPR News in Washington, I'm Dave Mattingly. President Trump tells NBC he's still hoping to see his anti-weaponization fund become a reality. It's intended for those who believe they've been unfairly targeted by the federal government. NPR's Franco Ordonez says the idea has gotten pushback from Democrats and Republicans in Congress.
6: President Trump says the fund is for those who have been victimized by the government, but many critics see it as a slush fund for Trump supporters who stormed the Capitol and beat police officers on January 6. A lot of Republican lawmakers are concerned about the political implications, but Trump made it clear he's not giving up on the idea.
7: You don't. So, me personally, I think the weaponization fund is a great idea, and so do many other Republicans. You have to get it approved. If they get it approved, that's great. If they don't get it approved, I'd be disappointed.
6: Trump's continued defense of the fund is expected to raise even more questions, as his own attorney general has said the fund won't be revived. Franco Ordonez, NPR News.
5: President cut short the Friday interview with NBC's Kristen Welker in Wisconsin after claiming without evidence that California's gubernatorial election was rigged, with that vote count still unfinished days later. That interview aired yesterday. This is NPR News from Washington.
8: With Montana News, I'm Austin Amestoy. A company poised to build data centers in Butte has backed out of an agreement to purchase land for them. Sabey Data Centers terminated a $1.2 million agreement to purchase 600 acres after another company executed its right of first refusal on the property. According to Butte Silverbow Community Development Director Karen Burns, the termination of the purchase agreement was expected by the county. Burns says Sabey Data Centers remains interested in constructing data centers in the Butte Silverbow region. There is no anticipated timeline for when another proposal may reach county officials. A sign now marks the site of a pauper's grave north of Helena, where hundreds of people were buried around the turn of the 20th century. Yellowstone Public Radio's Kayla DeRoche has more.
9: Lewis and Clark County and Helena City staff recently unveiled a sign at the site, acknowledging its addition last year to the National Register of Historic Places. Heritage Preservation Officer Pam Attardo says this land formerly functioned as a cemetery for the Lewis and Clark County Hospital when it was a residential care facility for people with nowhere else to go.
10: Some of them came out to Montana by themselves from, you know, east, and they did not have a safety net. They did not have a family to care for them.
9: She says records suggest that nearly 400 men, women, and children were buried here between 1891 and 1916.
10: There's a lot of unknowns. Some we have names for. We have ages. We have dates they were buried. Sometimes we have their date of birth. Sometimes it's just a baby.
9: Among those buried here were people who built, mined, and cultivated fields in the years before Montana became a state in 1889. Attardo says she hopes signage will encourage respectful use of the land. In Billings, I'm Kayla DeRoche.
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1: Be part of a live taping of The Right Question. 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
2: So I was playing pickleball yesterday afternoon, and some banks of clouds rolled through that dropped some quick rain, some sleet at one point. It never lasted all that long. It was fairly chilly, and more of that is coming later this week, my friends. We outlasted the sleet and had a great afternoon. Good morning. It's Monday, June 8th. I'm glad you're with us here on Montana Public Radio. Today will be a better day for pickleball, if that's your plan, because we're expecting sunny skies to start your week. Let's take a look at your forecast. West of the Divide, mostly sunny out there. Missoula, Hamilton, Polson, and Eureka with a high of 72 degrees. Kalispell, Whitefish, Butte, and Phillipsburg, 67. Libby and Thompson Falls, 75 degrees, and Deer Lodge, 69. In central Montana, sunny skies on your Monday. Great Falls and Helena with a high of 72 degrees. White Sulphur Springs at 68 and Browning 63. Finally, southwest Montana, partly cloudy today. Bozeman and Dillon with a high of 71 degrees. More from NPR coming up next. And at the top of the hour, Montana News resumes. The time is 7:51.
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0: It's Morning Edition from NPR News. I'm E. Martinez.
4: And I'm Michelle Martin. Good morning. Now, if you listen to this program on the regular, and we hope you do, then you know that Marketplace Morning Report airs in one of our hours, depending on your local station. The radio show and podcast now has a new host, Kimberly Adams, and she is with us now to talk about her new gig. Good morning. Congratulations.
5: Thank you.
4: So you were previously Marketplace's senior Washington correspondent, covering the intersection of politics and the economy in the nation's capital. You were host of the Marketplace podcast, Make Me Smart. How do you think that prepared you for this new job?
5: Well, it's so funny because it feels like politics is the economy these days. So you can't really report on one without the other. And especially when it comes to the decisions that happen in the nation's capital and how they filter down to people's everyday lives and how we spend our money and how much things cost. It's certainly top of mind for everyone. And on Make Me Smart, we really tried to dig deep into topics that would help people have smarter, casual conversations about the things in the news without it being overwhelming. And so I'm hoping to bring that energy to the morning show, since we're all caffeinated this time of morning anyway.
4: Speak for yourself. So, you know, Kimberly, I recall that you were an early bloomer. Is that a real word? You got your start in journalism early. You've been working part-time as a journalist since you were in high school. What got you the journalism bug?
5: Yeah, I started when I was about 16 years old with an internship at a local TV station and studied journalism in college and then bopped around the world a few times and then came back and landed in public radio. But I realized, I think, pretty early on that journalism was really a way to not only get to talk to interesting people and do interesting things, but potentially help my own community, and whether that be my local community or the global community, be more informed about the things we encounter every day and hopefully make smarter decisions and, you know, figure out a way to be more informed citizens of our democracy.
4: It sounds like you were kind of a public service journalist before that was a thing.
5: I try. But I think that journalism has always been that for many of us, and yourself included. It just, we've been using it as a way to try to make sure, especially folks in our country who maybe don't have regular access to the best information, are able to learn about things in a way that's accessible to them.
4: I do want to mention you've also been a foreign correspondent. Can you just name one story that really made an impact on you?
5: When I was covering the aftermath of the Egyptian Revolution, I remember interviewing a woman who had opened up a women's only gym on the outskirts of Cairo, and she had saved and she'd worked so hard to set this up. And then as the lead up to the coup happened and the military crackdown began, she had to shut down her gym, and she walked me through it. And I remember it still smelled of lavender, and it was just a perfect example of how what's happening in politics domestically or globally filters down into the economy in so many ways.
4: Before I let you go really fast, how do you think you're going to make this new hosting role yours?
5: I'm going to try to just be friendly with people. David, my predecessor, was extremely friendly also, but I want to just make it a little less anxious. The economy can be anxiety-inducing enough. I want to try to bring a little bit more calm to it all.
4: I think we will all appreciate that. That's Kimberly Adams, the new host of Marketplace Morning Report. You can hear her on marketplace.org or on your local radio station. Kimberly, thank you.
5: Thank you.
0: When it comes to bone health, there's a lot of buzz about vibration plate devices. And as NPR's Allison Aubrey reports, the FDA approved a vibration belt after a study showed it could be beneficial in women with low bone density.
6: More than 40 million American adults 50 and older have been diagnosed with osteopenia, or low bone density. And Andrea Bloom of Pleasanton, California, is among them. She got the news after a bone density scan.
7: When I saw my results, it was pretty shocking because I was 1/10 of a point away from an osteoporosis diagnosis.
6: She was eager to take any step she could to help prevent further bone loss. So when she learned about a new FDA-approved device, a belt called OsteoBoost, that delivers low-intensity vibration, her doctor prescribed it. Now, every morning when she takes her dog out for a walk, she straps it on.
7: It's just a sleek black belt that you wear around your hip area. You clip it on, and it's a very, very light vibration.
6: The device was tested on women in their 50s and older, which is the time when bone density loss can accelerate due to hormonal changes. Researcher Mike Jasma, who is one of the founders, explains that in a randomized, double-blind, controlled trial of 126 women, those who used the device regularly fared better.
8: The placebo group lost 2.84% of their bone strength over the course of the year. And in comparison, those who received the real treatment, the vibration therapy, lost only 0.5% of their bone strength in that same period,
6: slowing the decline significantly. The device works by mimicking the effects of exercise. The low-intensity vibrations produce mechanical signals that lead to some of the same effects that happen when our muscles contract. These vibrations can stimulate bone-building cells, explains Dr. Pamela Peek, who is the chief medical officer for OsteoBoost.
9: So for 30 minutes a day, when you wear the belt, you're stimulating those bone-building cells called the osteoblasts.
6: As for Andrea Bloom, her most recent scan points to improvements in bone density. And in addition to using the belt for the last year, she's also added foods good for bone health and is doing more exercise.
7: I'm trying to add more jump roping in because they say things like that are really good.
6: It could be the combination of exercise, diet changes, and the vibration belt are paying off to improve her bone health. Bloom paid about $800 out of pocket for the OsteoBoost belt, and she says for her, it's worth it. As vibration devices become more popular, Dr. Eric Asher, a primary care doctor at Northwell Health in New York, says on their own, they are not a panacea.
10: This is something that we would promote along with weight-bearing exercises, good calcium and vitamin D, making sure you're staying very hydrated, getting good sleep.
6: Asher says with so many over-the-counter vibration devices on the market, it's hard to determine if they lead to measurable changes because the evidence is limited. What he tells most of his patients is that what the evidence does suggest is that they might help and can't hurt. Allison Aubrey, NPR News.
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0: 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I'm A. Martinez.
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4: Good morning. President Trump walked out of an interview with NBC's Meet the Press after he was asked what evidence he has that there was cheating in California's recent primary. What else did the president say before walking out? That's ahead on Morning Edition from NPR News. Health officials say the Ebola outbreak in the Democratic Republic of Congo may be much worse than government statistics suggest. I'm Michelle Martin.
0: Henry Martinez, we go to a reporter on the ground in the DRC who says the situation there is bad. And the World Cup begins in North America this week, but are security officials ready for the onslaught of people and of drones? And CBS's Scott Pelley speaks out more about his firing from 60 Minutes. Monday, June 8th, the woman who told us it was okay every now and then to fall apart. Singer Bonnie Tyler is 75 years old today. News is next.
14: Live from NPR News in Washington, I'm Korva Coleman. Iran says it's halting further attacks on Israel, for now. Iran fired at Israel yesterday. That came as Israel continued to attack Iran's proxy militia, Hezbollah, in Lebanon. Israel returned fire on Iran as well. Today, President Trump wrote online both Israel and Iran are looking to do a, quote, ceasefire. He also said the U.S. will continue to blockade Iranian ports until a final deal is reached. Pakistan's interior minister has handed over a letter meant for the Iranian supreme leader. NPR's Dia Hadid reports this comes amid renewed Pakistani efforts to mediate talks between Iran and the U.S. while fighting has been flaring.
15: Interior Minister Mohsen Naqvi left for Tehran on Saturday night. During his visit, state-supported Iranian media reported that Naqvi gave a message to the foreign minister Abbas Araghchi. Iranian media reported that the message was from the army chief Qasem Manir to the Iranian supreme leader Ayatollah Sayyid Mujtaba Khamenei. Naqvi has visited Iran in the past to push for mediated talks, but the last effort appeared to collapse after the U.S. and Iran could not agree on the fate of the Strait of Hormuz and Iran's enriched uranium stockpiles. In a related development, the Lebanese Chief of Army Staff also visited Pakistan over the weekend at the invitation of Pakistan's Army Chief. It was not clear how long the visit would last or even its purpose. Dia Hadid, NPR News.
14: Stocks open higher this morning as oil prices stabilized. NPR's Scott Horsley reports the Dow Jones Industrial Average jumped about 200 points in early trading.
16: Oil prices jumped overnight as Israel and Iran traded attacks, but crude oil prices stabilized after Iran said the skirmish was ending. Retail gasoline prices in the U.S. continue to fall. AAA says the average price of regular gas is about $4.16 a gallon. That's down about 16 cents from a week ago, but still more than a dollar a gallon higher than this time last year. Gasoline prices will likely play a significant role later this week when the Labor Department reports on inflation for the month of May. Stock and computer chip maker Marvell Technology got a boost this morning after a sell-off Friday in companies tied to artificial intelligence. Marvell is set to join the S&P 500 index later this month. Scott Horsley, NPR News, Washington.
14: Health officials in Africa warn the Ebola outbreak in Democratic Republic of the Congo is spreading. There are 488 confirmed cases in DRC and nearly 90 confirmed deaths. Reporter Emmett Livingstone is in DRC's capital, Kinshasa.
17: Ituri, a province in eastern Congo about the size of West Virginia, is the epicenter of the outbreak, with about 94% of recorded cases in Congo. And according to Congolese health authorities, the virus has now spread to half of the province's health zones. Now, it's hard to gauge the scale of this crisis, but there are clues that suggest it's much larger than the official figures suggest.
14: Emmett Livingstone reporting. 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
2: With Montana news, I'm Austin Amastoy. Montana's tribes are losing their native languages. At least three indigenous languages in the state are considered critically endangered. MTPR's Victoria Traxler reports on a summit working to change that.
18: The Montana Early Childhood Tribal Language Summit isn't exactly like other conferences. There are keynote speakers and panels, but there are also stories and songs spoken in traditional languages. Educators, parents, state and tribal government representatives are here to find ways to revitalize and sustain indigenous languages pushed to the brink of extinction. 75-year-old Peggy Myers is one of just roughly 60 fluent Cree speakers left on the Rocky Boy Reservation. As a child, she only spoke Cree, but as she grew older, that changed.
19: The longer I went to school, the longer I spoke, it became shameful. You know, I was ashamed to talk my language. And I was a feisty one.
18: Myers witnessed firsthand the loss of her language in their community as forced assimilation played out over the decades. But educators like Bert Medicine Bull, who teaches Northern Plains Sign Language, are working to sustain them.
20: What little I know, I learned it when I was living with my grandparents as a little boy. It's really important to have that. It's another form of communication.
18: At the summit, attendees organize plans to bolster language programs, shared curriculums, integrate more tribal languages into classrooms, and use new technology to help. Theron Small, an elder and Cree speaker from Rocky Boy, says the needle is moving in the right direction.
21: These younger ones, when they're speaking up and they're talking Cree to us, and we're there and we're listening, and that's telling us that, well, the elders must be doing something good to where they're speaking the language to us.
18: Today, Meyer's message to those revitalizing their language is...
19: Akameimuk. Keep trying.
18: Reporting from Bozeman, I'm Victoria Traxler.
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2: How about a little sunshine today, Montana? It's Monday, June 8th. Good morning. We had a bit of a drizzly weekend in a good chunk of the listening area, but today, looking a little bit warmer ahead of an expected return of rainfall tomorrow. And I say keep it coming. West of the Divide today, mostly sunny skies. Missoula, Hamilton, Polson, and Eureka with a high of 72 degrees today. Kalispell, Whitefish, Butte, and Phillipsburg, 67. Libby and Thompson Falls, 75 degrees, and Deer Lodge, 69. Sunny in central Montana today, Great Falls and Helena with a high of 72 degrees. White Sulphur Springs, 68, and Browning, 63. Finally, southwest Montana, partly cloudy skies on your Monday. Bozeman and Dillon with a high of 71 degrees. We look cloudy tonight across our listening area with chances for rain showers popping up in the west. Low temperatures tonight in the 40s to low 50s. And coming up here in about 11 minutes, we'll bring you one more Montana newscast to get your week started. Stay tuned, Montana. The time is 8:20.
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0: This is Morning Edition from NPR News. I'm E. Martinez.
5: And I'm Michelle Martin. Good morning. The World Cup begins Thursday, and public safety officials are scrambling to get ready. The event is bigger than the last time the U.S. played host in 1994, and the international scene is tense. NPR's law enforcement correspondent Martin Costi has been talking to experts about the risks they see.
6: When people think about security at international soccer tournaments, they often think about scenes like this one in Miami in 2024. A crush of fans, overwhelming security before the Copa America championship game between Colombia and Argentina. Videos posted online showed fans knocking over barriers and even climbing into the stadium's ventilation system.
7: People are still climbing. It's like 9 p.m. here. What is going on? Cancel the event.
6: An after-action report determined that law enforcement should have been more ready for the legions of ticketless fans who intended to rush the gates. It's the kind of breakdown that the authorities don't want to see repeated during the World Cup, but Caroline Hammer is concerned.
8: It's not really clear that the U.S. government has had the capability to do what the level of planning and preparation should have been.
6: Hammer is a global security analyst with RAIN Network, a risk intelligence company. She says preparations were hampered by the 76-day-long partial shutdown of the Department of Homeland Security earlier this year. And she points to the Trump-era staff cuts at certain DHS agencies, such as FEMA and the Cybersecurity and Infrastructure Security Agency.
8: It also prevents more effective training ahead of the matches, just to actually do like tabletop exercises and drills with these personnel. But that also takes time and manpower.
6: And in fact, the Secretary of Homeland Security, Mark Wayne Mullen, echoed the concern about the effects of the shutdown a few weeks ago.
9: It put our mission in jeopardy. Now, can we still deliver? Yes. Were we able to be as proactive? No, absolutely not.
6: Still, while the feds play an important role, the bulk of the manpower for World Cup security will come from local and state agencies.
10: We can handle this. We've got this. This is what we do best.
6: That's New York Governor Kathy Hochul on Thursday. New York City will be a major destination for fans going to games in New Jersey, and it'll also host a World Cup fan zone in Queens.
10: We've been planning for this for years, tabletopping this exercise as we're ramping up our police presence, more transit police, NYPD, state police, and again, we're used to this.
6: New York may be used to big events, but rarely have police in American cities faced such an unrelenting pace of event after event.

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1: As climate change worsens, protecting a threatened species' natural habitat, like the frosted flatwood salamander, isn't always enough. So some ecologists are collecting and hatching its eggs in captivity to give them a greater chance of survival.
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0: I'm Vicky Cheney. A journey of discovery and delight awaits the young and the young at heart on the Pea Green Boat Monday through Friday at 4 p.m. here on listener-supported Montana Public Radio.
1: Live from NPR News in Washington, I'm Dave Mattingly. Iran says it's suspending further attacks against Israel. Today's announcement follows Iran firing ballistic missiles at Israel in response to Israeli strikes targeting Hezbollah in Beirut's southern suburbs. Israel responded by attacking Iranian military sites. The back and forth prompted President Trump to call on both sides to stop shooting immediately. China's President Xi Jinping is on a two-day state visit to North Korea. NPR's Anthony Kuhn says Xi met with Kim Jong-un earlier today in Pyongyang.
2: After ceremonial welcomes at Pyongyang's airport and then Kim Il-sung Square, Xi Jinping and Kim Jong-un sat down for talks. Chinese state media quote Xi as telling Kim that relations between the two neighbors are at a new historic starting point, and he promised to ramp up economic ties. Kim called developing ties with China his country's most important undertaking, although in recent years Kim has mostly said that about Russia. Neither side publicly mentioned North Korea's nuclear weapons. Kim insists that his country's nuclear status is irreversible. Some experts take Xi's silence as a sign that he tacitly accepts that status. Anthony Kuhn, NPR News, Seoul.
1: The National Hurricane Center says coastal areas of southern Mexico could see life-threatening flooding and mudslides from Tropical Storm Boris. 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
3: With Montana News, I'm Austin Amastoy. A company poised to build data centers in Butte has backed out of an agreement to purchase land for them. Sabey Data Centers terminated a $1.2 million agreement to purchase 600 acres after another company executed its right of first refusal on the property. According to Butte Silverbow Community Development Director Karen Burns, the termination of the purchase agreement was expected by the county. Burns says Sabey Data Centers remains interested in constructing data centers in the Butte Silverbow region. There is no anticipated timeline for when another proposal may reach county officials. A sign now marks the site of a pauper's grave north of Helena, where hundreds of people were buried around the turn of the 20th century. Yellowstone Public Radio's Kayla DeRoche has more.
4: Lewis and Clark County and Helena City staff recently unveiled a sign at the site, acknowledging its addition last year to the National Register of Historic Places. Heritage Preservation Officer Pam Attardo says this land formerly functioned as a cemetery for the Lewis and Clark County Hospital when it was a residential care facility for people with nowhere else to go.
5: Some of them came out to Montana by themselves from, east, and they did not have a safety net. They did not have a family to care for them.
4: She says records suggest that nearly 400 men, women, and children were buried here between 1891 and 1916.
5: There's a lot of unknowns. Some we have names for. We have ages. We have dates they were buried. Sometimes we have their date of birth. Sometimes it's just a baby.
4: Among those buried here were people who built, mined, and cultivated fields in the years before Montana became a state in 1889. Attardo says she hopes signage will encourage respectful use of the land. In Billings, I'm Kayla DeRoche.
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4: Well, howdy, Montana. It's a new week here in the Treasure State. Monday, June 8th is the date. I'm Austin Amestoy. Thanks for being here this morning. Skies are partly or mostly sunny now in much of the listening area. At last report, Kalispell, 48 degrees. Missoula, mostly cloudy, 43. Butte, 41. Hamilton, Libby, Thompson Falls, and Polson, 48 degrees. Eureka, 49. Deer Lodge and Phillipsburg, 43. Bozeman, cloudy, 44. Dillon, 42 degrees. Great Falls, 51. Helena, cloudy, 44. White Sulphur Springs, also cloudy, 43 degrees. And Browning, 46. Your full Monday forecast one more time in 5 minutes.
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8: It's Morning Edition from NPR News. I'm A. Martinez.
0: And I'm Michelle Martin. Good morning. Turning Point USA, the conservative group now headed by Erica Kirk, widow of the late Charlie Kirk, has just wrapped up their annual Women's Leadership Summit in San Antonio. Over the weekend, more than 2,000 young female conservatives listened to speeches and discussions from online influencers. Madeline Peltz is a journalist who's covered this event for the last few years. She's also author of a forthcoming book on the conservative movement. And she's with us now to tell us more about it. Madeline, good morning. Thanks for joining us.
9: Good morning. Thank you for having me.
0: As I mentioned, Turning Point USA was led by Erica Kirk's husband, Charlie, until his assassination last year. What was Erica's message for the young women gathered there?
9: Erica Kirk spoke out against modern feminism, saying that being a woman is about supporting and complimenting men through marriage, not competing with them in career. She advocates for young women to follow what she calls biblical womanhood. But her remarks were quickly overshadowed by a heckler who said Erica Kirk protects pedophiles before she was removed. And though the audience rallied behind her, she struggled to get through the rest of her speech and tears were falling down her face.
0: What was it? I don't think I understand that. Like, what was she talking about? Or does it matter?
9: Well, the organization has faced an onslaught of conspiracy theories ever since its founder was assassinated in September of last year through a campaign led by Candace Owens, who was one of Charlie Kirk's best friends, has smeared Erica Kirk, saying wild conspiracy theories as far as connections to Jeffrey Epstein, connections to the national security state, and a lot of these conspiracy theories have proliferated throughout the public.
0: I see. So what were some of the other main speakers and what was their message? Was it similar to Erica Kirk's?
9: Yes, another speaker was an influencer named Alex Clark. She's very popular with conservative young women. She's the host of Culture Apothecary, Turning Point's health and wellness podcast associated with the Make America Healthy Again movement. Clark, over the last few years, has faced criticism for telling young women they should be getting married and planning a family even before they graduate high school, despite herself being unmarried and childless over the age of 30. And this year, she used her remarks to announce her engagement.
0: Okay. So what would you say was the main issue that came up during the summit? Or was this just the overall theme, is that sort of directing young women into a particular life course?
9: That's definitely the overall theme. Over the last couple of years, Turning Point's outreach to young women has coalesced around the Make America Healthy Again movement. But over the last year, since the new Trump administration, a growing wedge has developed between this constituency and the administration. So while last year was really a victory lap for MAHA, this year there is a lot of divide that sort of put it at the back of the themes. And as a result, they sort of fell back on typical conservative talking points.
0: I guess, so just very briefly, so was this rift evident at all during the summit, or was it more that you just didn't see the MAHA influence there?
9: Yeah, there just wasn't a lot of talk of Donald Trump this year.
0: That's Madeline Peltz. She's a journalist covering the conservative movement. Madeline, thank you.
9: Thank you.
0: This is Morning Edition from NPR News. I'm Michelle Martin.
8: And I'm A. Martinez.

Good Monday morning and welcome to Morning Classics. I'm MTPR artist in residence Alan R. Scott with you on Mondays. And we begin our week with music of Mozart, Prokofiev, and Gustav Mahler's Tragic Symphony No. 6. All coming up this morning on Morning Classics. We're glad you're with us this morning. Today is the 8th of June, 2026, and we begin with the music of Mozart and what is called his Sonata Simplice, basically a little piano sonata for beginners, a simple sonata. It's kind of a staple of piano pedagogy. Most piano students play it at some point because it's very short, elegant, and it has this uncluttered transparency. And in many ways, I think it is a rite of passage for most piano students at some point. Although one great pianist said this is way too easy for a child and way too difficult for an artist. I think because why Mozart's music especially looks so simple on the page, but to really make Mozart's music come to life, there has to be a mature understanding of phrasing and balance. And that's what makes Mozart a masterpiece. I often encourage teachers to be careful not to give too much Mozart to young students because it looks simple than it's more simple than it is. But this one was meant to be simple, Sonata Simplice. I still think it does have a maturity that is required to make it exceptional. But nonetheless, because it's so short and because it was at least fairly uncluttered is the word I like to think of when I think of this work. I think it is given to students and I think it's not a bad idea. We're going to hear a performance by Jean-Bernard Pommier. Again, this is Mozart's Piano Sonata No. 16 in C major, the Sonata Simplice.

0: That was a short piano sonata, the piano sonata number 16 by Wolfgang Amadeus Mozart, known as a little piano sonata for beginners. Up next, some music by Sergei Prokofiev.
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0: You're listening to Morning Classics. And we turn to the music of Sergei Prokofiev, particularly in the early 1920s, a couple of years after he left and escaped, fled from Russia during the Soviet Revolution, the October Revolution. He found himself in California, which he liked very much. And he was working on his opera, The Love of Three Oranges. But meanwhile, he also composed this five little miniatures that he called Five Melodies, for wordless singer, so a singer basically vocalizing with piano in 1920. And it did premiere in New York, and he felt it didn't work as well in concert for a soprano just vocalizing. So he changed the work 5 years later, and this is the work that has become very popular for violins solo and piano. Still called Five Melodies, but it became a bit more of a poetic, a chamber piece. He employed some virtuosic techniques for the violin. He juxtaposes his supple, long breath lyricism that he's known for with his rhythmic vitality, and unusual harmonies, and especially his irony that you get in most of his music. And you hear that in this brief, five little miniatures that we're going to hear. Here's a performance by the violinist Dmitry Sitkovetsky, accompanied by pianist Pavel Gililov. Again, music by Sergei Prokofiev and his Five Melodies for Violin and Piano.

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0: That was Five Little Miniatures called Five Melodies by Sergei Prokofiev for violin and piano. Up next, the massively epic and tragic Symphony No. 6 by Gustav Mahler. Stay with us.
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0: And you're listening to Morning Classics. And our final work this morning is a very large symphony by Gustav Mahler, his Symphony No. 6 in A minor, which has been often dubbed the tragic. Mahler said, if you listen to my music intelligently, you will see my life transparently revealed. He is the embodiment of the end of the Romantic period, but also one of the first to be thinking about a new sound of the 20th century. He wrote this in 1903 and 1904. And Mahler also is one of the most tragic figures in life. He was afraid of the curse of the nine symphonies. So many composers died right after their nine symphonies. Mahler was the oldest of 10 children, and most of his siblings died before him. He witnessed some great, horrible tragedies as a young man. And at this time of his life, he had three major blows, and that's important to remember because we're going to have these blows of fate in the final movement of this symphony. He had three major blows. One was the death of one of his daughters. And the second was the diagnosis of a heart ailment, which would eventually kill him in 1911. If penicillin had been discovered, he would have certainly have lived. And the third blow was that he was forced to resign at the Vienna State Opera, where he was a conductor. The work begins with this almost terrifying march, but it's very exciting. And the work becomes brutally personal and almost prophetic because these three blows of fate really suggest the struggle of this hero facing crushing catastrophes that are going to happen in his life. The last movement was written for, you have to make a very large wooden hammer about 6 feet tall on a box that is quite big. And every orchestra that does it makes their own hammer and box. The big debate was whether there should be two blows of fate or three, because Mahler originally had three put in. He later changed that to two. Every conductor does differently. You can listen in this with the Vienna Philharmonic and Pierre Boulez conducting if he uses the original three or two. But it's unmistakable. In the last movement, you will hear as if a tree fell during the middle of the symphony. It's a very exciting and visceral work, as all Mahler symphonies are. But there's triumph and tragedy, and it's one of the most exciting and most personal symphonies that Mahler wrote. He puts everything that he feels and thinks and hopes for in his music. Like I said, he's really the pinnacle of the Romantic period. He's sort of Beethoven, Brahms, and Wagner all wrapped up into one. So we're going to experience this work. Again, by the Vienna Philharmonic, conducted by Pierre Boulez. This is Gustav Mahler's Symphony No. 6 in A minor, known as The Tragic.

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Well, you just heard the blows of fate in that final movement. Gustav Mahler's Symphony No. 6 in A minor, known as the Tragic Symphony, and our final work this morning on Morning Classics. Thank you so much for starting your day with us. I'm Alan R. Scott with you on Mondays. Up next is an NPR News broadcast followed by Freeforms. 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
3: April 22nd will be the 10th anniversary of Earth Day, and environmental organizations are helping groups across the country plan local celebrations. In Missoula, Montana, All Things Considered commentator Kim Williams has her own plans for Earth Day.
4: Do you remember the first Earth Day 10 years ago? School children planted trees, adults cleaned up rivers. Now it's time for the second Earth Day. Here in Missoula, we're having a whole week of Earth goings on. My part is to take people on a wildflower walk. I've got a new idea for the walk this year. I'm going to ask everybody to bring a notebook and label it Earth Journal 1980. It's like a wildflower notebook or a birdwatcher's journal, but we're going to put everything in it. The flowers we see, the birds, maybe a coyote or a muskrat. Maybe it'll be snowing and we'll put that in. It could snow on April 22nd. The fun of keeping a nature journal is that you can look back on last year's entries and you know what to expect. You call up a friend and say, let's go see if the trillium is in bloom, or the yellow violets, or the bluebells. Your friend will say, it's too early. Aha, you'll say, I have it in my notebook that last year, on April 15th, I saw a yellow violet, a blue violet, and a dogtooth violet, which is really a lily and not a violet at all. You also write down where you saw the flowers. You need the date and the place, so you know when to go and where to go. We used to pick the flowers and bring them home, but that was in the old days when there were fewer people and more flowers. My neighbors tell me they used to pick bouquets of larkspur and lupin right where our houses are now. That's the way it is. So we don't pick wildflowers anymore. We take our notebook and we write in it, first blue phlox, April 5th, 1980. First yellow bell, April 15th. I put garden flowers in my notebook also. I like to know when the first crocus opens, the first daffodil, the first tulip. It doesn't have to be in my garden. The whole city of Missoula is my garden. The river, too, and Waterworks Hill. It's all my garden. That's the reason for my nature walk on Earth Day. I want everyone to feel that the earth is our garden. It belongs to all of us, the flowers, the trees, the coyote, the muskrat, the river, the mountains. The notebook will help us remember. What we write down this year will be like an old friend next year. Hello, daffodil, you'll say. Last year you bloomed in March. This year you're starting in April. Well, it was a hard winter. Next year it'll be better. So long. I started keeping a wildflower notebook back in grade school. The teacher put a gold star on the blackboard for the person who first smelled arbutus. We didn't pick arbutus even then. It was already rare, but I can smell it right now. There'll be children on my wildflower hike, and college students, and business people, and senior citizens. We'll walk in rain or shine. We'll write in our notebooks, then we'll come home and join the street fair. That's part of Earth Day, too. This is Kim Williams in Missoula, Montana.
5: Live from NPR News, I'm Lakshmi Singh. President Trump tells the Financial Times that when it comes to a peace deal between the U.S. and Iran, he calls the shots, not Israeli leader Benjamin Netanyahu. On social media, Trump wrote, Israel and Iran are looking for an immediate ceasefire. This more than 3 months after the U.S. and Israel initiated hostilities with Iran. Israel and Iran renewed fighting, even though Trump has publicly urged both to stop. Today, an Iranian foreign ministry spokesman accused the U.S. of helping Israel. Over the weekend, Iran and Israel traded airstrikes again for the first time since an April ceasefire, opening a new chapter in the war. Again, a spokesman for Iran's foreign ministry said that the United States is, quote, responsible for the consequences of any escalation in the Middle East. Dori Baskaran has the latest from Istanbul.
6: Explosions were heard in multiple cities across Iran this morning. Israel says it targeted military facilities and a petrochemical complex in the southern city of Mashhar. A young man in Iran who asked to remain anonymous due to the risk of arrest for speaking to foreign media said the repeated cycles of war have made it meaningless to talk about fear or hope. He says many people around him feel rebellious and nihilistic. They wish for the destruction of everything, he says, just to free themselves from this chain of repetitions and the empty words. For NPR News, I'm Dori Baskaran in Istanbul.
5: Red flags about Immigration and Customs Enforcement's ability to protect taxpayer information are raised in the Treasury Inspector General's new report. Since ICE and the Internal Revenue Service agreed last year to share taxpayer data, the report finds errors stemming from inconsistent formatting in ICE's data and the IRS's matching criteria. A second case of a parasitic fly known as the New World Screwworm is confirmed at a Texas ranch, and USDA says there are two others elsewhere in the state, bringing the total so far to four. In San Antonio, Texas Public Radio's Jerry Clayton reports ranchers are demanding the Agriculture Department take aggressive measures and fast.
7: On Christian Biedenharn's family's ranch about 2 hours south of San Antonio, he says they're hoping for swift action from the U.S. government to produce more sterile flies, which trick the wild insects into wasting their one chance at reproduction.
8: We need those quarantine zones, and we need funding as fast as possible. And we kind of need all the above strategies right now, just given what seems to be a delay in getting production and volumes online.
7: Agriculture Commissioner Sid Miller last week criticized the USDA for what he called a slow, bureaucratic, and incomplete response to the threat. Texas Governor Greg Abbott announced last week he's expanding a statewide disaster declaration. I'm Jerry Clayton in San Antonio.
5: This is NPR News.
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And that music can only mean one thing. It is Monday and time for Freeforms, the first of five Freeforms that will air this week, every weekday at this time. And wasn't it nice to hear Kim Williams' voice? Longtime Missoulians will remember her and her weekly spot on Montana Public Radio, then just KUFM or KUFM KGPR. That's a long time ago. Kim died in 1986, but the river trail here in Missoula that runs from Missoula to East Missoula is named after Kim Williams, and that's who she was. She was a great naturalist here in the western Montana. And I'm going to start the program today with a song that I love, and I love to play it in June. It's Nina Simone, and I'm just going to draw your attention to a minor nuance, but I get a kick out of it every time I hear it. At the end, her guitarist, Alvin Scheckman, I think was his name, detunes his E string. It's just kind of cool. Anyway, it's a great song. It was written by Hoagy Carmichael, and here it is.

Such a sweet song and such a sweet sentiment. They call themselves Tajmo. That's the collaboration between well-known to Montana listeners, Taj Mahal and Keb Mo. And they're joined on that selection by Ruby Amanfu on the third vocal, and Janae Flinor, a great Nashville violinist, plays the nice violin solo on there. Prior to that, we heard from Cindy Cashdollar playing her lap steel guitar. Cindy plays just about any fretted instrument where she ignores the frets and uses a slide. And she was joined by Jake Langley on kind of a jazz guitar accompaniment. And that was another Hoagy Carmichael song, Skylark. And, of course, Ray Charles before that, Ray on piano and singing with that that voice that can't be imitated. But it's so soulful. Ray Charles on piano and voice. Another Hoagy Carmichael song, Georgia on My Mind. That brings us up to date. And we're going to hear from, Taj Mahal was the person who I first heard do this song, written by Carole King and Jerry Goffin, her then husband. But I think the Monkees may have recorded it first, actually. And their version is kind of cool. Check it out. Let's see.

from 1966, the Monkees. Great vocals on that. Great vocals and harmonies, I think, on that selection. And no doubt accompanied by the musicians of L.A. studios that called themselves the Wrecking Crew. And I think they're probably on this next recording, too, which I think of as a seasonal selection for 17, 18, 19-year-olds. It's the Beach Boys.

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1: This is John Floridis. 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Currently based in Seattle, Washington, Jovino was born and raised in Rio de Janeiro, Brazil. He has released 20 recordings under his own name, toured internationally for decades with a wide variety of collaborations, and is a three-time Latin Grammy Award nominee. A recent review of his work earned this praise. Everything Santos Neto plays, whatever its narrower emotional content or style, feels like an affirmation of life, creativity, and love. Jovinos Santos Neto is our guest on the next Musician's Spotlight, Tuesday at 7 after All Things Considered, here on Montana Public Radio.
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I'm going to make an editorial decision here and not play that song now because it is time for me to identify the stations. What I want to do is play a different song. Let me see if I can pull this off. It may take me a moment, but you are listening to Montana Public Radio. We are listener-supported radio here in western and central Montana. You probably know that already. And we are heard over the following stations. We are KUFM in Missoula. There's what I wanted to play. That's Tony Furtado, who played here in Missoula recently. And I'm going to send that song out to my friend Jeff Berkeley because Jeff is from Iowa and always asks me to play songs about Iowa. And I don't know many, but the title of this song is Iowa. And we are heard over the following stations. So KUFM Missoula, KGPR Great Falls, KUMS White Sulphur Springs, KUHM Helena, KAPC Butte, KUMW Dillon, KDWG Dillon, KUMD in Deer Lodge, Montana, KPHB over there in Phillipsburg, KUFN in Hamilton in the beautiful Bitterroot Valley, KPJH in Polson at the south shore of beautiful Flathead Lake, KUKL at the north end of Flathead Lake in Kalispell, KDWG Dillon, KEUK way up north in Eureka, KTFZ out west in Thompson Falls, and in the northwest, KUFL Libby, as well as KUFB in Browning, Montana. 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Or you can ask your smart speaker to play Montana Public Radio. And we thank you, listeners, for your continued generous and loyal, amazing support. And I'm going to tell you what we heard since the last time I spoke to you. I think we heard a little instrumental piece from Eric Bibb on acoustic guitar. Then Peaceful Dream was done by Mavis Staples. I know you know the 59th Street Bridge song. I just like that song. And there's several versions available now from Simon and Garfunkel, originally on the Parsley Sage Rosemary and Thyme album from like 1965 or something like that. Cuda Ducks was the little short guitar instrumental heard right after that. And then, of course, Paul McCartney and the Beatles did Blackbird. Lainey Stern, pardon me, known as a jazz guitarist, but a wonderful vocalist, songwriter, and collaborator, did Kono, or I'm not sure what language that is, but it means bird. No Love Dying was Gregory Porter. Stronger Than You Think You Are, Renee Marie. Long As You're Living, a song originally done by Oscar Brown Jr., here done by Corinne Allison, with really nice guitar solo on that by Kansas City-based Danny Embry. And Your Own Ride was the final song of the set. That was David Crosby from his last album that he made before he died. And I thank you for listening. We're going to pick it up right here. And let me get my act together again and make sure I'm playing the right song. Okay, here we go. I want to play that one, which is this number. Here's Eric Bibb once more.

That is Australian singer, songwriter, guitar virtuoso, now living in central Montana and playing this summer in Livingston, Joe Robinson. The Prize is the name of the song. Before that, Eric Bibb. And this is Eva Cassidy,

0: April. I heard my mother sing her way back when I was a child.
1: And that is Allison Russell with some help from some friends and a children's choir. And she says, sometimes it snows in April. This song is called Cold April. Well, we here in Montana know that it sometimes snows even in May and sometimes even in June. But it's a perfect June day today. And as long as you're living, and you got to just keep going on and keep your eyes on the prize. And remember that you're stronger than you think you are. And take your own ride. And 'cause this could be your day.

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Well, that's a little bookend for you. That's Annie Lennox singing Hoagy Carmichael's Memphis in June. That's all we have for Freeforms today. Thanks for listening. Stay tuned.

0: President Trump had demanded both sides end a new flare-up in fighting. Somalia's top football referee Omar Artan has been denied entry to the United States to officiate in the World Cup. Artan, one of Africa's leading match officials, was set to make history as the first referee from Somalia to take part in the FIFA tournament. Hungarian legislators have voted unanimously to reduce their incomes and allowances as the new prime minister seeks to reduce costs and end corruption. Base salaries will decrease by 40%, but will still be almost double the average national wage. Poland's prime minister has warned his country's solidarity with Ukraine could be destroyed over a row about events during the Second World War. Ukraine has named one of its army units after wartime insurgents revered for their resistance to Nazi Germany, but blamed for murdering thousands of Poles. The United States is imposing more visa restrictions on over 100 Nicaraguan officials and family members. The U.S. Secretary of State described Nicaragua's husband and wife co-presidency as an enemy of humanity. Airline industry leaders attending a summit in Brazil say net zero is now an unlikely target. The Director General of the International Air Transport Association said fuel from non-petroleum sources was too expensive and hard to find. Mexico's Pacific coast is bracing itself for Storm Boris. The second named storm of the hurricane season is expected to make landfall later, with winds of up to 90 kilometres per hour. Albania's Prime Minister has insisted a luxury resort planned by Donald Trump's son-in-law will go ahead. Critics say Jared Kushner's proposed project will ruin an area of coastline. BBC News.
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1: Hello, you're listening to the newsroom from the BBC World Service with me, Ankur Desai. Welcome to the programme. We begin with the latest developments in the Middle East, the most serious round of violence between Israel and Iran since they agreed a ceasefire in April appears to have ended. Both sides have said they've halted their attacks, but promised to retaliate if fighting begins again. The pause in hostilities follows calls from Donald Trump for both sides to stop shooting. In a televised address, Israel's Prime Minister Benjamin Netanyahu said he would hold off on attacking Iran for now.
2: Iran and Hezbollah are weaker than ever, and we are stronger than ever. But our fight with them has not finished yet. If Iran's terror regime makes the mistake of attacking us again, we will respond forcefully, because Israel has a full right to self-defense, and we will implement it as much as necessary.
1: Let's bring you up to speed with the latest with our correspondent in Jerusalem, Wira Davies, who joins me now live in the newsroom. Wira, this pause in fighting brought us back from the brink of a return to a full-scale military conflict. What do we make of Benjamin Netanyahu's comments today?
3: Well, Mr. Netanyahu was defiant as ever there. I think he's been forced not just by pressure from Donald Trump, but other international mediators like the Pakistani government, which has been playing a role for a long time between Iran and the United States, to stop attacking Iran. Earlier in the day, we heard a similar commitment from the Iranians to pause their missile strikes against Israel. But it's a very tentative pause. This is not a full-scale ceasefire. You know, at one stage earlier in the day, after those Iranian missile attacks last night and throughout this morning, a very big Israeli response involving dozens of warplanes against Iranian military facilities, it did look as though we were going to return to a pretty full-scale regional war. There was rhetoric from an Iranian minister saying that Israel was going to face 7 days of constant strikes. An Israeli minister, the outspoken Itamar Ben-Gvir, promised that Tehran would burn. So we've come back a long way from that. But I think there's a lot yet that is standing in the way between Israel, Iran and the United States and a long-term truce in the region.
1: And in terms of the strikes that Iran made against Israel yesterday, just remind us of why it's all kicked off and why his hostilities have resumed.
3: Well, the Iranians said it was because Israel attacked its ally Hezbollah. Not in southern Lebanon, where Israel, of course, has got invading troops and thousands of troops fighting Hezbollah positions in southern Lebanon. But Israel, according to the Iranians, had reneged on a promise not to attack Hezbollah in the Lebanese capital, Beirut. Over the weekend, Israel did just that. It attacked two positions in Beirut, which it said Hezbollah was using to coordinate attacks on Israel. That, according to the Iranians, was a clear crossing of a red line, and they carried through with the promise, a threat to attack Israel. So overnight, we had Iranian missiles targeted at northern Israel. Several were intercepted over the town of Haifa, the city of Haifa. And in the morning, when I was in Jerusalem, several missiles were also intercepted over Jerusalem. Israel responded with a very big attack, not just on military sites, but also apparently petrochemical plants in Iran. Both sides have got a lot to lose here. I think everybody wants a ceasefire, but it's how you get there. It's a very complicated issue.
1: And finally, just briefly, what's the status of those negotiations between the US and Iran in terms of trying to come up with some sort of a peace deal which stays?
3: Well, it depends who you listen to. I mean, Donald Trump forever talks in simplistic terms. He says a peace deal is on the horizon. It could be organized by Monday, Tuesday, Friday of this week. Is clearly a lot to go through. I think one of the biggest obstacles is tying the two conflicts, Iran and the United States and Israel, with the conflict in Lebanon. Iran has successfully tied the future of the conflict in Lebanon with those. Israel would like to decouple those conflicts.
1: Okay, we appreciate your time as always. Wira Davies, there, our correspondent reporting from Jerusalem. Well, Benjamin Netanyahu's continuing conflicts in the Middle East appear to have strained the US-Israel alliance. Sources claim Donald Trump called Mr. Netanyahu crazy and ungrateful during a phone call last week. I spoke to our Middle East analyst, Sebastian Usher, about the state of the relationship between the two leaders.
4: They've been tense for quite some time now. There have been times previous to this conflict when President Trump's patience which, to be fair, he's not alone in this, in US presidents running out of patience with Benjamin Netanyahu. It's almost a rite of passage for presidents in recent years. I mean, Mr. Netanyahu has seen a fair number of those. What you're referring to now is a phone call that happened a week ago now, which is after the Israeli Prime Minister said that he was giving the green light for the Israeli military to hit the southern suburbs of Beirut. Now, under a ceasefire that was in place in Lebanon, that was off limits, just as for Hezbollah, it was off limits to fire to northern Israel. So that threatened a big escalation. And in threatening that escalation, it also put in jeopardy whatever process has been underway to try and get a deal between the US and Iran to end the conflict. So President Trump wasn't happy about that. So he had this call, we've heard from various sources, that he used some very, very strong language. Despite that, though, we then saw on Saturday that Israel did strike the southern suburbs of Beirut. And that then meant that Iran, which had threatened to retaliate, did.
1: And Sebastian, to what degree can Israel's actions jeopardize any form of a ceasefire and I think crucially a longer term deal?
4: It's another card that Iran is playing. It's said from early on that the two conflicts, Israel's conflict with Hezbollah in Lebanon and the bigger conflict between Israel, the US and Iran, should not be separated. It's only, though, I think in the last week or so that Iran has really made that an absolute key red line, that it's inextricably linked. So that is why whatever Israel does now in Lebanon has a potential effect on the wider conflict and the efforts, again, such as they are, to resolve that. President Trump, it seems from everything that he says now, is desperate, really, to find some way of reaching a deal with Iran to get out of this war with his head held high, being able to declare some kind of victory that something has been achieved with the aims that he set out. While Israel and the current government and Mr. Netanyahu still want to pursue what they feel is a vital offensive against Hezbollah in Lebanon to try and eliminate Hezbollah, there is a domestic impetus now as well for the Israeli Prime Minister. Elections are going to take place within the next 2 or 3 months. And he's in a kind of vice. On one side, got President Trump telling him, calm down, you can't go at it in Lebanon against Hezbollah the way that you've been doing. It endangers the whole process that's underway. Inside Israel, Mr. Netanyahu's political opponents are using this against him to say, you promised the Israeli people this time, there have been many times before against Hezbollah, but this time they would be eliminated. This time Iran, its threat would be eliminated. And it hasn't happened. So how can you have a ceasefire now? You haven't finished the job. So he's getting this pressure from both sides.
1: Sebastian Usher there. You can find an extended version of this chat, which is on our BBC News YouTube channel. Just go and search for the Global News Podcast. You're listening to The Newsroom from the BBC World Service with me, Ankur Desai. Thanks so much for your company. Next, we head to Spain. This was the scene outside the Spanish Parliament where Pope Leo has been giving an address on the third day of his state visit. He spoke about what he described as the scourge of sexual violence by Catholic clergy and called for a culture of care in the church. He also insisted that the secret of the confessional should remain inviolable. Our correspondent in Madrid, Guy Hedgeco, told us what else the Pope had been saying.
5: He gave a half-hour address to lawmakers in the Spanish Parliament in which he talked about a range of issues. And then straight after that, he spoke to Spanish bishops. And that was when he made explicit comments about the issue of sexual abuse in the church. He basically talked about the need to face up to it head on. He said that the church's response to this problem should be to respond with listening, truth, justice, and reparation. And he called for an ever more determined commitment to prevention and a culture of care. Now, recently, the Catholic Church in Spain has reached an agreement with the Spanish government to provide reparations for victims of abuse. So these comments by the Pope certainly look like an endorsement of the agreement that has been reached. I mean, he said that confession preserves a sacred space of inner freedom where the believer can open his or her soul before God. Now, a number of countries, for example, France, have debated recently whether to force priests to report sexual abuse that is disclosed during confession. So this is quite a live issue in a number of countries, and clearly the Pope doesn't want to see a change there. I think as far as critics go, I think there might be people who would see this as evidence that the Pope or the Church is not willing to follow through necessarily when it comes to issues of wanting to ensure that it's responding in the right way in terms of sexual abuse and so on. So I think there will be ammunition there for critics of the Church, certainly.
1: Bohejko reporting there from Madrid. Poland's Prime Minister has warned that his country's solidarity with Ukraine risks being destroyed. Donald Tusk was referring to a row which has broken out over the name of a Ukrainian army unit and events which happened more than 80 years ago. Here to explain all of this is our global affairs reporter, Paul Moss, who joins me in the newsroom studio. So, Paul, what is this all about then?
6: It's one of those occasions where events from the distant past rear their head and have a very destabilizing effect on the present. Last month, Volodymyr Zelensky named a particularly successful military unit the Ukrainian Insurgent Army. That was a tribute to a group of partisans in World War II. The Ukrainian Insurgent Army fought the Nazis. They also fought the Soviet Union because they wanted Ukraine to be independent. However, they were also blamed for an appalling atrocity in which 100,000 roughly Polish civilians were murdered, part of an ethnic cleansing campaign in a disputed border area known as Volhynia. Now, fast forward to the present, and of course Poland has been a key ally of Ukraine. It supplied billions of dollars worth of military aid to resist Russia's invasion. It's hosting literally millions of Ukrainian refugees. The Volhynia massacre has long been a source of resentment, but I think Ukraine honouring this Ukrainian insurgent army, that really has been the sort of straw that broke the camel's back. And many Polish politicians are now absolutely furious.
1: Okay, so what are Poland going to do about it?
6: Well, one of those leading the charge is the Polish president, Karol Nawrocki. He had a meeting on Monday to discuss Poland's response. And one of the things they're considering is cancelling an honour which Poland bestowed on Volodymyr Zelensky, the Order of the White Eagle. We also heard from the Polish Minister of Defence, Władysław Kosiniak-Kamysz.
7: What happened in naming a military unit after UPA heroes is unacceptable. I spoke directly to General Budanov, the head of the Ukrainian president's office. It is unacceptable because it destroys allied friendship. Memory and historical truth are the foundation for building friendship.
6: Now, Poland's Prime Minister, Donald Tusk, is clearly hoping cooler heads prevail. He said, I publicly appeal for a direct and honest conversation between the presidents of Ukraine and Poland. Cooperation is in the interests of both our states. Conflict in the interest of Moscow.
1: So you mentioned Donald Tusk. Why is he so worried? Some might say this seems like a relatively small issue.
6: Yeah, I mean, you think Volodymyr Zelensky has other things to worry about than a Polish honour. The thing is that this is coming at a time when there are signs that Polish people are getting a little tired of Ukraine anyway. Firstly, the presence of about 2 million Ukrainian refugees hasn't gone down well with everyone. Secondly, Ukraine is getting privileged access to EU markets for its agricultural goods, which has annoyed some Polish farmers who are being undercut. And this all comes at a time when United States support for Ukraine is under discussion. The European solidarity in the face of the Russian invasion is more important than ever. So it's not just Donald Tusk. I think all European leaders who care about Ukraine are going to be very worried about the idea that the Polish-Ukrainian alliance might in any way be damaged.
1: Okay, Paul, thanks so much for coming in. Paul Moss there, our global affairs reporter. Friendship or leverage? It's a question that's been posed as to why the leader of China has decided to visit North Korea. The Chinese president, Xi Jinping, has vowed to strengthen his relationship with North Korea's Kim Jong-un during a rare state visit to Pyongyang. It's made even more significant as it's the president's first foreign trip out of China this calendar year. Mr. Xi was welcomed by a military band and hundreds of cheering children as he drove through the streets of the North Korean capital on his first trip there in nearly 7 years. Our China correspondent, Laura Bicker, has been following the events.
8: In North Korea, the welcome ceremonies and military honour guards are carefully choreographed as an expression of power and state control. Kim Jong-un lines street after street for around 15 miles with cheering crowds, shouting welcome in Chinese and Korean. President Xi has not just come to show off his ties with the North Korean leader, he'll be eager to reassert his influence over Mr. Kim to prevent him leaning too heavily on Moscow. Russia has been providing North Korea with badly needed oil, food and weapons technology in exchange for North Korean troops and munitions for its war in Ukraine. Beijing has not liked being sidelined. China wants stability on its border and does not want to be dragged into crises triggered by North Korea's nuclear ambitions. However, Mr. Xi told his counterpart during the first of their summit meetings that he was willing to work together to guide the relationship to new heights.
1: Laura Bicker reporting from Beijing. To Peru now, where the presidential election runoff is still too close to call. The right-wing candidate Keiko Fujimori and her left-wing rival, the congressman Roberto Sanchez, are running neck and neck, with the lead swinging from one to the other as the vote count proceeds. Crime and political instability dominated the race, with many voters hoping the election would end a long stretch of political chaos that has seen eight presidents come and go in a decade. With more from Peru's capital, Lima, here's our South America correspondent, Ione Wells.
9: Keiko Fujimori spent her election morning having breakfast here in the poor Lima suburb, San Juan de Lurigancho. This is a neighbourhood where people live in extreme poverty. Houses cling off the dusty mountaintops. She was swarmed by supporters, taking selfies and chanting her name.
10: It's about time a woman governed us who makes us feel valued, who remembers our town, our hillside where we live, the needs people have, this supporter said. The other day I asked Keiko to fight against criminals who are killing our drivers, our bus conductors. It's not right that we go out to work and we don't know if we'll come back alive. She wants to fight crime, and right now things are very bad here in San Juan de Lurigancho. There's extortions and killings, another supporter said. Keiko Fujimori's pitch to voters was a tough crackdown on violent crime like extortions, which have soared in recent years, particularly impacting bus drivers and small businesses. Her election day ended, though, saying the race was a dead heat and every tally must be counted, after a pollster said early results showed a technical tie. Her left-wing challenger, Roberto Sanchez, on the other hand, said the early results showed an important lead for him that reaffirmed the will of the people. He had campaigned promising a greater role for the state in Peru's natural resources, to invest more in rural areas, reform the tax system and review mining contracts. In his speech to supporters, he reiterated that he'd seek a presidential pardon to free the former left-wing president, Pedro Castillo. Castillo narrowly beat Fujimori in the last election, but was jailed after trying to disband Congress and rule by decree. Previously, we voted for Pedro Castillo, but our president, who was elected, has been removed and is in prison. That's why we voted for Sanchez, one supporter said. I voted for Sanchez because the Fujimori coalition has destroyed this country for more than 20 years, another said. Peruvians of all political persuasions wished this election might put an end to the years of polarization and instability that have seen Peru churn through eight presidents in 10 years, some impeached, some deposed, some jailed. But with a result this close, no party having a majority in Congress, and electoral authorities saying it could be days or even weeks before a confirmed result, that wish still looks distant. The path ahead, for whoever wins, looks turbulent.
1: Ione Wells reporting from Peru. Now, born in a small Italian town called Vinci, with the first name of Leonardo, he became known as the Renaissance Man, a polymath with extraordinary mastery of both art and science. We now know him as Leonardo da Vinci. A new online collection of his work has been launched by the Italian Ministry of Culture. It includes the drawings and notebooks of Leonardo da Vinci, which have been brought together for the first time in nearly 500 years. The collection is Leonardo Teca, and includes digitised works from Milan, Florence and Windsor Castle here in Britain, the Royal Collection. Rebecca Kesby heard more from Roberto Ferrari, the executive director of the Museo Galileo in Florence.
11: When we think of Leonardo da Vinci, we immediately picture the paintings and Mona Lisa, The Last Supper. But the thing is that beyond the 20 paintings attributed to him, we do have nearly 4,000 manuscript pages, for thousands. And this written legacy is so much less known than the pictorial one. This is what the Leonardo Teca precisely what is about. It's a remarkable opportunity to explore this artistic and scientific culture of the Renaissance through one of his most extraordinary figures, not just a painter, the thinker, the scientist, the engineer, the inventor, as he wrote and sketched his way through ideas.
12: It is. It's so exciting. I mean, he died more than 500 years ago, but I mean, his technical ingenuity and creativity was so far ahead of its time, wasn't it? I mean, he was dreaming up things that then others actually made inventions of things. I mean, he's credited with having an idea for a helicopter or some sort of flying machine, maybe the modern tank. Mm. And it was hundreds of years before anybody else actually made those things.
11: Exactly. And even when he didn't succeed, this is relevant for us. But the problem is that we would like also to encourage young scholars to engage with Leonardo's manuscripts. It is a genuinely difficult undertaking, made even harder by the fact that in the 16th century, a sculptor named Pompeo Leoni physically cut up many of the pages and rearranged them. So the material itself comes to us already fragmented and disrupted. So the Leonardo Teca is here to help break down those barriers. Everything is at fingertips, also for those who are just curious.
12: One of the collections is here, it's under the Royal Collection, I think, it's at Windsor Castle. How did that happen? How did the British monarchs get hold of this stuff?
11: The story starts when Leonardo dies, and the manuscripts came into the possession of an Italian sculptor, Pompeo Leoni, who dismounted and cut the folios, separating the materials into two albums according to his own judgment. But what happened is that in the early 17th century, Leoni's son-in-law inherited the manuscripts and sold the most substantial album to Count Galeazzo Arconati, who donated it to the Veneranda Biblioteca Ambrosiana in 1637. The other album containing the figurative works was brought to England in the 1620s and entered the royal collection around 1670, probably as a gift to Charles II.
1: Roberto Ferrari, the executive director of the Museo Galileo in Florence, speaking to the BBC's Rebecca Kesby. Thanks for listening to the newsroom from the BBC World Service with me, Ankur Desai, and from the team.
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14: 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MTPR is heard over the following translators. K219BN, Whitefish, 91.7. K267BJ, Swan Lake, 101.3, and K218AI, serving the Rattlesnake and North Missoula at 91.5.
15: Greetings, I'm Christy the Wordsmith. Because English is classified as a Germanic language, it contains many structural and etymological elements of that tongue. But German immigrants to North America in the 19th century added many of their terminologies to the linguistic potpourri that is the American English language. A loafer is a mooch or an idler. Loafer is an alteration of the German Landläufer, meaning vagabond or tramp. In the late 1930s, Americans began to use the word loafer as a word for the informal no-lace shoes that perhaps a casual stroller might wear. A glitch is a malfunction, a mishap, or a snag. English speakers inherited this word from the German verb glitchen, meaning slide or slip. Smut, meaning obscene or pornographic literature, derives from schmutz, German for dirt or filth. The spiel, that is an elaborate ornamented sales pitch, is a direct descendant of spiel, meaning game or sport or play. These are ultimately related to the verb spielen, to play or gamble. If you love to travel, you have Wanderlust. Borrowed directly from German, Wanderlust, or Wanderlust, as it's pronounced in the language, is a combination of wandern, to wander, and Lust, meaning pleasure, joy, or delight. I'm Christy the Wordsmith. Good day, Verbivores.
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20: From NPR and WBUR Boston, I'm Indira Lakshmanan.
21: And I'm Scott Tong. This is Here and Now. Coming up, Iran says it agrees to stop strikes on Israel after a weekend of attacks between the two countries. We get the latest. Plus, Apple unveils new artificial intelligence tools, but is it still behind the competition?
22: Apple has not so far been moving at AI speed.
20: Also, SpaceX is set to launch an initial public offering this week. Demand for the stock could be out of this world, but what does that mean for those of us down here on Earth?
21: And a lesson in chemistry on baking the tastiest chocolate chip cookie.
23: You want that crisp outer texture that's usually resulting from the white sugar, but you want that chewiness, so you need to have a little bit of brown sugar there too.
21: Coming up Here and Now.
20: First, the news.
24: Live from NPR News, I'm Lakshmi Singh. The Iranian military says it's halting its offensive on Israel after it traded strikes with Israel Sunday. Tehran had warned it would retaliate after Israel struck the southern suburbs of Beirut in response to rocket fire from the Iranian-backed Hezbollah. NPR's Hadil Al-Shalchi has the latest.
25: Iran halted its military operations after President Trump said Israel and Iran are, quote, looking to do an immediate ceasefire. Trump posted that the negotiation to end the war was moving along, quote, subject to ignorance or stupidity getting in its way. But in Iran, some say they're getting used to what seems like an endless war. A 28-year-old man who didn't want to give his name due to the risk of arrest for speaking to foreign media says some Iranians felt abandoned. When the world is busy with the World Cup, we are busy with a world war, he says. He accused Iran of sacrificing its people for the sake of the Iranian-backed militant group Hezbollah. Hadil Al-Shalchi, NPR News.
24: President Trump abruptly ended an NBC interview after moderator Kristen Welker challenged him on multiple issues, including his unsubstantiated allegations of election fraud in California's recent primaries. Scott Schaefer of member station KQED in San Francisco noted on NPR's Here and Now, votes are still coming in by mail and the counting process continues.
26: The president said they're nowhere near to finishing counting. That's not accurate. About 6.3 million ballots have been counted, still about 3 million to count. But, you know, it does take time. There is a process. The people at the county level are careful. They open them up. They check the signatures, make sure people haven't voted somewhere else. It could be speeded up, you know, with more money from the state or federal government. They could hire more people, you know, more machines. But, you know, that doesn't happen. So it takes a while.
24: KQED's Scott Schaefer reporting. New York City Mayor Zoran Mamdani says a new watch party has been scheduled for fans during tonight's NBA Finals game between the New York Knicks and the San Antonio Spurs. NPR's Brian Mann explains.
0: Mamdani and President Trump will both be at Game 3 of the NBA Finals tonight. According to city officials, law enforcement determined a watch party for fans outside the Garden wouldn't work because of heightened security surrounding Trump's visit. The last watch party at the venue Friday night turned chaotic with more than two dozen arrests. The newly scheduled gathering will be held for 5,000 fans in Bryant Park, also in Midtown Manhattan. Attendance is free, but registration is required. In a statement, Mamdani said these watch parties have become a celebration of New York City itself. The Knicks play at home tonight, holding a 2-0 lead in the series. Brian Mann, NPR News, New York.
24: Three of the most significant earthquakes of the last month happened today. The U.S. Geological Survey has recorded 6.5 and 7.8 magnitude tremors off southern Philippines. The stronger quake in the Philippines killed at least 35 people. It's NPR News. The USGS reports a 6.1 magnitude quake off western Cuba that may have been felt as far away as central Florida. Meanwhile, Cuba's received a large shipment of humanitarian assistance from Mexico and Belize as the island endures food shortages and power blackouts exacerbated by a U.S. energy blockade. Since 2020, election administrators have been facing an uptick in threats against their workers and candidates. Because of that, many officials are collaborating more closely with local law enforcement. NPR's Ashley Lopez has details.
2: Katie Reisner with the nonpartisan States United Democracy Center says more and more election officials are turning to local and state police to help them with information sharing, training, and dealing with emerging menaces like bomb threats.
3: The number of threats that election officials face, that jurisdictions face, that election workers face, all mean that law enforcement does have a heightened role to play.
2: According to a survey from the Brennan Center for Justice, a whopping 89% of election administrators said they plan to coordinate with at least one other agency or department to secure their elections ahead of the midterms. Ashley Lopez, NPR News.
24: Well, as the U.S. prepares to celebrate its 250th anniversary, a new AP NORC poll finds fewer Americans, especially young people, view their representative government as central to this country's identity. About two-thirds of U.S. adults say a democratically elected government is highly important. That's down from 2021. It's NPR News.
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Good afternoon to you, Montana. It's Monday, the 8th of June. This is your Morning Edition host, Austin Amestoy. I hope you're enjoying this period of sunshine before the rain moves back into our state starting this evening, lasting through about Wednesday. We could get a quarter inch or more in many locations across our listening area after what has already been a fairly rainy spring. West of the Divide tonight, cloudy with a slight chance of rain showers, lows in the 40s. Tomorrow, a chance of rain in the morning, then rain showers likely in the afternoon and evening, highs in the upper 50s to mid 60s. Central Montana tonight, mostly cloudy, lows 45 to 50, and cloudy tomorrow in central Montana with a chance of rain and a slight chance of thunderstorms in the afternoon and evening, highs 65 to 75 degrees. Finally, southwest Montana, cloudy tonight, lows 40 to 50. Tomorrow, mostly cloudy with rain showers likely and a chance of thunderstorms through the day. A slight chance of snow showers in the evening. Highs 55 to 65 degrees tomorrow in southwest Montana. We head back to your midday news here in just a moment, and I'll be back with you again tomorrow at 6 a.m. right here on MTPR.

0: David Coucheron plays a violin that was made by Antonio Stradivarius in 1725. Stradivarius, considered by many to be the greatest violin maker of all time. Coucheron says this violin is like a lot of great artists, very sensitive, sometimes even moody. It changes with the temperature, changes with humidity. It changes when he travels. And Coucheron says their relationship is reciprocal. He's had to get to know his violin, and the violin has gotten to know him. From APM American Public Media, this is Performance Today. I'm Valerie Kaler. Coming up, David Coucheron and his Strad in concert in Atlanta, Georgia. That's on the way later in this hour of PT.
1: Live from NPR News in Washington, I'm Lakshmi Singh. Iran and Israel appear to be holding their fire after clashes over the weekend threatened to derail diplomatic attempts at securing an agreement that ends hostilities in the Middle East. It's been more than 3 months since the U.S. and Israel initiated their war with Iran. NPR's Jana Raff is monitoring the on-again, off-again clashes from Beirut.
2: Iran has made clear from the start of negotiations with the U.S. that it won't agree to a ceasefire without a ceasefire in Lebanon. President Trump on Fox News Sunday said Israel hadn't informed the U.S. beforehand of the strike in Beirut, and he said he was not happy about that. Iran's foreign ministry spokesman said Monday that the events of the last 24 hours made Iran distrust the U.S. even more.
1: NPR's Jana Raff. The Government Accountability Office finds the Trump administration jeopardized preparations for the 2030 census with last-minute changes to a field test for the national headcount. And Pierre Sanzila Wong has more on the report.
3: With little explanation, the Trump administration canceled plans for a 2026 census test in rural areas and on indigenous tribal lands, and also removed forms in Spanish and Chinese, and got rid of tests for counting residents in college dorms and other group-style living quarters. Lisa Van Arsdale, an acting director of the Government Accountability Office, says these changes could hurt the 2030 census.
4: The census might not know that they work, and then they'll run the 2030 decennial, possibly using features that might affect the quality of the information they collect. That matters because the census underpins congressional districts. It helps determine where hundreds of billions of federal dollars go annually, and it supports private sector decision making.
3: Door knockers are now trying to interview households for the 2026 census test in parts of Alabama and South Carolina. Anzila Wong, NPR News.
1: A federal judge has struck down the Trump administration's $100,000 fee on employers seeking to hire H-1B visa applicants, ruling that authority rests with Congress. Apple has announced a long-awaited new version of Siri, its digital personal assistant with artificial intelligence built in. NPR's John Ruwitch reports it's part of the deeper integration of AI into Apple systems, and it comes after repeated delays.
5: Apple promised an AI-updated Siri 2 years ago and is finally delivering. Analysts have criticized the maker of iPhones and Mac computers for being slow to jump into AI, but at its annual developer conference, company executives pushed back, saying other companies were racing ahead on AI while Apple was ensuring that it has strong privacy and security. Earlier this year, Apple announced a team up with Google and is using Google's Gemini AI model to underpin Apple's own AI. The new Siri will be able to access the internet for information like other chatbots, as well as personal messages and emails. It can also analyze pictures and interact with apps on Apple devices like Maps, the Safari web browser, and the calendar. The company says the update will be available later this year.
1: That's John Ruwitch. It's NPR. British Prime Minister Keir Starmer says he wants the United Kingdom to become the first country in the world where it's impossible for children to take, share, or view nude images on their devices. In a speech today, Starmer issued a threat to big tech companies such as Apple and Google. NPR's Lauren Freyer has this from London.
6: The British government says 91% of online child sex abuse stems from images taken by the children themselves. British law requires tech companies to remove illegal content, including child pornography. But Prime Minister Starmer now wants them to go a step further and introduce device controls that detect and block anyone under 18 from sending or receiving sexually explicit images.
7: Because when it comes to the safety of our children, standing by is not an option.
6: If tech companies don't comply within 3 months, Starmer says he'll introduce legislation to force them to. Companies could face fines and tech bosses could be held criminally liable. Lauren Freyer, NPR News, London.
1: The Vatican says several survivors of clergy sex abuse met with Pope Leo in Madrid, Spain today. During the hour-long meeting, they shared their accounts and told the American pontiff about the changes they wanted to see in the Roman Catholic Church. Fueled by reporting from the newspaper El País, the Spanish government has recently become more open about confronting a legacy of clergy abuses and cover-ups by Spain's Catholic leadership. I'm Lakshmi Singh, NPR News.
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10: 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I'm Valerie Kaler. You know how sometimes pop musicians and rock bands will do these big shows with a few classical musicians joining in, looking very chic and elegant, tuxedos and gowns in the background? When I see that, I always wonder, who are these players? What kind of careers do they have in classical music besides backing up rock bands? Well, let me tell you about one of those folks. Julie Kusheron grew up in Oslo, Norway, started piano lessons at the age of 4, now has bachelor's and master's degrees from the Royal College of Music in London. So yeah, impeccable classical credentials. She teaches piano these days in her current hometown of Atlanta, Georgia, while playing concerts across the country and around the world. And she's played with Elton John and the Steve Miller Band. She loves and plays all kinds of music. Let's hear from a recent concert at Spivey Hall in Morrow, Georgia. Julie Kusheron at the piano, her brother David Kusheron playing the violin. They're playing they're going to play the Violin Sonata No. 2 by Norwegian composer Edvard Grieg.

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0: Norwegian composer Edvard Grieg wrote that in 1867 when he was 24 years old and on his honeymoon. Violin Sonata No. 2 by Grieg. A musical brother and sister gave that performance. Julie Coucheron, piano. David Coucheron, violin. Musical siblings, brother and sister. They grew up in Oslo, Norway in the 1990s, and they now both live in Atlanta, Georgia. The concert we just heard from was presented by the Atlanta Symphony, where David is concertmaster. David Coucheron, 3 years old when he started violin lessons. His sister Julie, a late starter, I guess, 4 when she started taking piano. In just a moment, music is an end unto itself. This is Performance Today from APM.
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3: Coming up the week of June 8th on Morning Classics, we have some exciting chamber music and symphonic works to help start your day, including music by Mozart, Rachmaninoff, Shostakovich, and Franz Schubert, and symphonic music by Haydn, Ravel, Wagner, Beethoven and his Second Symphony, and Mahler and his epic Sixth Symphony, The Tragic. 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
0: How do composers settle on titles for their compositions? Sometimes the names simply come from their structure or instrumentation, symphony, sonata, duo, etc. But composers often like to be more evocative, and that process is its own creative venture. In 2003, composer Ned Roram had a bit of fun coming up with a title for a piece he wrote for the Bridgehampton Chamber Music Festival. He'd written a piece for them years before called Bright Music. So what about Dull Music for the new one? That might not have been the best way to market the piece. Fortunately, that idea evaporated when Roram remembered a piece by Charles Ives called The Unanswered Question. Roram says to him, quote, "Music asks no questions. It provides an answer. Art is an end in itself, an answer." So he found his title through some friendly wordplay. Let's drop in on a concert during the Bridgehampton Summer Music Festival. This is The Unquestioned Answer by Ned Roram.

0: The Unquestioned Answer by Ned Roram, a concert during the Bridgehampton Summer Music Festival in Bridgehampton, New York, featured flutist Mario Martin. Tianxin Cindy Wu and Aaron Keefe played violins. Brennan Cho was the cellist and Shai Wassner the pianist. Ned Roram was a prolific composer and writer in the American classical scene. He composed more than 300 works, symphonies, operas, chamber music, most well known for his art songs. He received the Pulitzer Prize for Music in 1976 for his orchestral suite, Air Music. Roram also wrote profusely in diaries and letters to fellow musicians and celebrities of the day. His published collections of music criticism, diaries, and letters were both praised and criticized for sharing intimate, sometimes outlandish, details of his life and the lives of others. But his music criticism was valued and treasured. Composer and writer Ned Roram, he died in 2022 at the age of 99. In a moment, Maurice Ravel puts a violinist through his paces. This is Performance Today from APM.
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0: In the 19th century and beyond, the music of the Roma people colored the entire musical identity of Hungary. Composers all over Europe mined this very rich vein for its vibrant and evocative rhythms and sounds. Maurice Ravel was one of them. He wrote his concert rhapsody, Tzigan, in 1924 for violinist Jeli Durányi, the great-niece of the legendary Hungarian virtuoso Jozef Joachim. Even though she only got the music a couple days before its premiere, she absolutely knocked it out of the park. Huge success. We've got violinist Blake Pouliot to hit that home run today. He says Ravel throws everything possible at the violin.
4: What he's doing is he's showing pretty much every technique you can think of and every form that the violin can play on. You're going to have long, luxurious passages. You're going to have quick left-hand pizzicato, right-hand pizzicato, fast passages, double stops, harmonics, octaves, everything that you can think of is just conjoined into this monster of a showpiece. And it's really fun.
0: Violinist Blake Pouliot. Here he is at the Aspen Music Festival alongside conductor Matthias Pinscher and the Aspen Chamber Symphony with Maurice Ravel's Tzigan.

Violinist Blake Pouliot soloing with the Aspen Chamber Symphony led by Matthias Pinscher at the Aspen Music Festival and School. Music inspired by the melodies and rhythm and flair of the Hungarian Roma people, Boris Ravel's Cigan. Blake Pouliot was a PT Young Artist in Residence back in 2017, and he played Ravel's Cigan in our studio, with a pianist, by the way, not the full orchestra we just heard. The piano version was actually the original, but the piece was such a smash hit at its premiere that Ravel made the orchestration. Blake Pouliot says the piece just builds and builds and builds and leaves the soloist breathless by the end, and he hopes it leaves the audience breathless too. Ravel's Cigan. 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

0: Pianist Vadim Kolodenko is passionate about music, but that does not necessarily mean he likes to talk about it. In fact, he'd rather let the music do the talking.
1: I truly believe that most of music is self-explanatory. Sound can tell more things than we can imagine.
0: Kolodenko says that in addition to letting the music speak for itself, he's learned how to allow himself to be inspired anew each time he plays a piece, even if he's played it 1,000 times. From APM American Public Media, this is Performance Today. I'm Valerie Kaler. On the way, Vadim Kolodenko's inspired Beethoven speaks for itself from a concert in Minnesota.
2: NPR News in Washington, I'm Ryland Barton. President Trump nominated Todd Blanche for attorney general today. Blanche is Trump's former personal attorney. He's been serving as acting attorney general since Pam Bondi's removal earlier this year. He's moved quickly to pursue the president's agenda, including directing investigations into many of Trump's perceived enemies. The Senate will need to confirm Blanche. The Iranian military says it is halting its offensive on Israel after it traded strikes with Israel yesterday. Tehran had warned it would retaliate after Israel struck the southern suburbs of Beirut in response to rocket fire from the Iranian-backed Hezbollah. NPR's Hadil Al-Shalchi reports.
3: Iran halted its military operations after President Trump said Israel and Iran are, quote, looking to do an immediate ceasefire. Trump posted that the negotiation to end the war was moving along, quote, subject to ignorance or stupidity getting in its way. But in Iran, some say they're getting used to what seems like an endless war. A 28-year-old man who didn't want to give his name due to the risk of arrest for speaking to foreign media says some Iranians felt abandoned. When the world is busy with the World Cup, we're busy with a world war, he says. He accused Iran of sacrificing its people for the sake of the Iranian-backed militant group Hezbollah. Hadil Al-Shalchi, NPR News.
2: Key races for Congress will test how much voters are willing to embrace candidates with scandals in their past. As NPR's Barbara Sprunt reports, scandals that would have upended campaigns now don't seem to stick.
4: There was a time when scandal was a death knell for a political career. But Brandon Rodinghouse, a professor of political science at the University of Houston, says these days some politicians are more likely to lean into a scandal.
5: A lot of politicians will simply frame a scandal as a partisan attack or as misinformation or as a witch hunt that helps rally their base.
4: He says the strategy leverages a deep distrust in the media and a hyper-polarized environment where partisanship outweighs everything else. Barbara Sprunt, NPR News, Washington.
2: New York officials say they're creating free watch parties for World Cup fans after sky-high ticket prices. NPR's Brian Mann reports.
6: New York Governor Kathy Hochul acknowledged Monday most soccer fans have been priced out of attending these games, with some seats at New York-New Jersey Stadium costing thousands of dollars.
7: Most New Yorkers are probably not getting tickets to the stadium, but we want them to share in the sheer joy of this.
6: Free public watch parties are being created around New York State, with New York City Mayor Zoran Mamdani saying giant TV screens will be erected in Central Park for the final match July 19th.
8: 50,000 people having a chance to watch the final of the World Cup together for free in the most iconic park in the world, I think is something that deserves to be celebrated.
6: State attorneys general in New York and New Jersey have also announced an investigation into FIFA's high ticket prices. Brian Mann, NPR News, New York.
2: Wall Street held steadier today and recovered some of its sell-off from last week. This is NPR News. A powerful magnitude 7.8 earthquake hit the southern Philippines today, triggering landslides, causing buildings to collapse and killing at least 35 people. The Pacific Tsunami Warning Center lifted its alert hours after the quake. The annual Kids Count report is out today, a study of how well the nation's kids are doing. It shows improvements in child poverty, but as NPR's Janaki Mehta reports, there were setbacks in education.
9: For nearly four decades, the Annie E. Casey Foundation has tracked the overall well-being of children based on 16 different measures across economics, health and family, community, and education. The latest report gives a snapshot of how kids fared in 2024. And unfortunately, three of the four education measures got worse when compared to 2019. Math and reading proficiency, as well as preschool attendance, all showed declines. The good news is that more high school students are graduating on time, 87%. That's up 1 point from 2023. And two states made progress in education, Louisiana and Mississippi, while South Carolina stayed stable. Janaki Mehta, NPR News.
2: The Annie A. Casey Foundation is a financial supporter of NPR. An amateur historian has lost prized artifacts tied to Abraham Lincoln after he left a folder on the roof of his car and drove off from Connecticut College. According to Connecticut Insider, the documents included an invitation to the 1864 inaugural ball and a letter discussing Lincoln's assassination from General William Sherman. He thinks someone likely picked up the folder, and he hopes it will be returned. I'm Ryland Barton, and you're listening to NPR News from Washington.
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0: From APM, American Public Media, this is Performance Today. I'm Valerie Kaler. Glad to have you here for today's musical adventures and discoveries. Let's kick things off with a PT debut. Miho Hazama, rising conductor and composer, who works predominantly in the intersection between classical and jazz. She studied classical composition in Tokyo, and then she got a master's degree in jazz composition from the Manhattan School of Music. Hazama leads her own jazz chamber group called M Unit, based in New York. She's also the chief conductor of the Danish Radio Big Band and holds conducting posts with the Metropole Orkest in the Netherlands and the Norwegian Radio Orchestra. As a composer, Hazama finds there's no significant difference in writing jazz or classical music. Each style simply requires her to write meaningful notes on the paper. Oh, is that all? Let's drop in on a recent concert in Berlin. Miho Hazama is leading the Berlin Radio Symphony Orchestra in her own composition, Dom Justo's Faith.

from a concert at the Broadcasting House in Berlin, a piece called Dom Justo's Faith by Japanese composer Miho Hazama. She was also conducting there in that performance with the Berlin Radio Symphony Orchestra. About the inspiration behind the music, Dom Justo Takayama was a Catholic feudal lord and samurai who lived in Japan in the mid-16th century. It was a time of significant anti-Catholic sentiment, and Dom Justo was caught up in the middle of it. There is not nearly enough time to tell his whole story here. Baptized as a child, but as a young adult, disenfranchised from his church because of his samurai status. But when Dom Justo was 20, he fully redevoted himself to Christianity, gave up everything he had. He was exiled to Manila, where he died due to illness 2 months later. In the past few decades, Dom Justo has been beatified and is currently under review for canonization, being considered for sainthood. Dom Justo Takayama, the inspiration for the piece we just heard, Dom Justo's Faith by Miho Hazama.

0: A little later this hour, we'll hear a piece written by one of Miho Hazama's students, Michael Dudley. Just ahead, Whistling Past the Graveyard with Beethoven. 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
0: In 1802, Beethoven wrote a letter to his brothers. It was full of frustration, despair, loneliness, pain, and a stubborn belief in the power of art, his art. It reads very much like the kind of note one might leave behind before ending it all. Beethoven did not take his own life, nor did he send that aching confessional to his brothers. It was found in his papers after his death, 25 years later. We know it today as the Heiligenstadt Testament. Maybe just the writing of it helped him square his shoulders and carry on. Whatever the case may be, that year, 1802, a remarkably fertile one for Beethoven. He finished so much music, a symphony, a concert overture, a set of 3 sonatas for violin and piano, 2 sets of variations, and a set of 3 sonatas for solo piano. The first of these 3 in G major is whimsical, almost silly. There's a ka-chunk, ka-chunk, ka-chunk theme that happens over and over, and it suggests a pianist who can't quite make their right and left hands work together. And then miraculously, it flows into this meticulous cascade of right and left coordination. Beethoven maintains this winking good humor all throughout the piece. Whistling Past the Graveyard, maybe? Pianist Vadim Kolodenko would have nothing to say about that. Not a fan of talking about the music he plays. He likes to let it speak for itself. So I'm happy to take one for the team and say these words here, and let Mr. Kolodenko allow the music to tell its own story.

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0: Beethoven's Piano Sonata No. 16 in G major, the first of a set of three published as his Opus 31. Vadim Kolodenko gave that performance at McAllister College in St. Paul, Minnesota, during a concert presented by the Frederick Chopin Society. The Chopin Society has been sharing outstanding piano recitals with the Twin Cities community since 1984. While there's often a Chopin piece on any given recital, the repertoire spans three centuries of keyboard music. 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
0: Have you ever experienced that gut-dropping feeling that something bad's going to happen? At the end of 2019, American composer Michael Dudley had a feeling that they were about to experience an immense loss, felt an urge to prepare emotionally for whatever that impending difficulty might be, and they wanted to understand their own grief process. Dudley started writing a piece of music, and then the pandemic hit. And then civil unrest broke out across the country. And Dudley experienced personal losses due to the gun violence epidemic. All the grief Dudley felt, they put into this music. It begins with a depiction of winter, which gives way to warmer days over the course of 8 minutes of music. This is Prayer for Our Times by Michael Dudley. The Sphinx Virtuosi gave this concert in Clemson, South Carolina.

a piece called Prayer for Our Times by Michael Dudley. Michael Dudley began writing that piece in the winter of 2019 and continued writing through the pandemic and the months of national unrest in 2020 as a way to explore their grief. About the piece, Dudley writes, "If I were to offer a message of prayer, let it be that we learn to not hide our sorrow from loss and instead recognize grief as a necessary part of the process for growth." Prayer for Our Times by Michael Dudley. The Sphinx Virtuosi gave that concert at Clemson University in Clemson, South Carolina, presented by the UTSI Chamber Music Series. 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I'm Valerie Kaler. 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

hello there, everybody, and happy Monday to you. You have discovered our Pea Green Boat. We're a home for those who love storytelling and a safe harbor for the young and the young at heart. This is Vicki, and I'm just so very happy that you could stop by for a little visit here today. Welcome. And, of course, it is a First Mate Monday. I love First Mate Mondays around here. That's the day when a guest storyteller hops on board with a host of stories to share. And today's host would, of course, be our dashing, dedicated, delightful Dana, librarian extraordinaire. Hello, Dana. Wait a minute. What's going on? Where's your voice? Don't be afraid. Now do it. Talk. You're still talking. Nothing's happening. Do you have your mic on over there? Once again. All right. Okay, hold on. Everybody, it's a Monday here. Okay, here's the deal. Dana's here, and I'm going to bring him back here in just uno momento, but it's a big day here on the Pea Green Boat because it's Best Friends Day, National Best Friends Day, which is very exciting. And let's see. There we go. Now, I'm going to keep talking. You keep talking over there. We're going to see if your mic comes on. No mic yet. Where's the mic? Okay, Dana's going to be here in a second, but we're going to talk about National Best Friends Day, how Dana's here, and coming up later, Annie and Marcia are back with our chapter book. So it's very exciting. I'm going to go try to figure out what's going on with this mic and why it's not working, and then we'll come back, we'll talk to Dana, and all will be well. Do not, and I mean seriously, do not panic. We'll be right back here. We're going to fade this music down just like that. You see how we did that? And then we're going to do this. And hey, see? I still got it in a very limited way. I'll be back in a minute with Dana. Don't go anywhere.

0: So you see, I played that song, Friend in Me, because Dana's here. Now try.
1: Hello.
0: Hey.
1: Yeah, I am. I'm really here.
0: This is what happens sometimes.
1: Walking into the ether.
0: Yeah, and we couldn't hear you, and that'll never do. That will never do. Well, so let's try this again. This is Vicky. You've got the pea green boat. I bet a lot of you have deduced that. And it's First Mate Monday with Dana. Hello, Dana.
1: Hello.
0: Welcome
1: Vicky.
0: Back. And thanks for your patience, everybody. So, big weekend we just had here.
1: Mm-hmm.
0: I was graduation weekend, and mm-hmm. both of my children, who are twins, graduated.
1: Congratulations.
0: Yes, and after graduation, we celebrated with family and close friends, and then everybody took a nap. Because we really needed a nap. But how was your weekend?
1: What did I do?
0: Clearly,
1: it was peaceful.
0: Not
1: peaceful. Like yours.
0: Not well. You know, mine was joyful, and I suppose there's peace in watching your kids graduate from high school. But today, my friend, is National Best Friends Day.
1: And oh, wait a minute! This weekend was nuts.
0: Oh,
1: remember the weather?
0: I like how you blacked out for a second.
1: Yeah,
0: whether it was peaceful or nuts.
1: Well, it was crazy weather. Remember
0: how it was.
1: Was your graduation outside?
0: No, it was inside.
1: Good,
0: no, and it was just
1: it was hailing and then sunny and then windy and then quiet and then hot and then,
0: So the weather was chaotic, but during it all, and I think this says a lot about you. You were at peace.
1: I was peaceful. Every time I wanted to walk, it was open. It was clear.
0: And then you
1: amazing.
0: Went out, and then you came back in.
1: And then it went.
0: And you stayed at peace.
1: I heard some place had so much hail up South Hills that it looked like snow.
0: That's
1: a
0: lot of hail.
1: They had hail on
0: the ground. Have it all going on here. It's been quite a June.
1: Yeah.
0: All right. Well, listen, speaking of weather reports and best friends, I don't know where I'm going. It is Best Friends Day. Now, are you one of those that have one very best friend, or do you have like a circle of really good best friends that are pretty diverse and fun?
1: Probably have a couple of centralized.
0: Yeah.
1: And then secondary and tertiary and.
0: Quadriary
1: and quintuary.
0: Okay, I don't know what's happened. It's like a geometry equation suddenly. Well, you know, whether you are somebody that has one very, very, very best friend, or you maybe have a handful of really close people in your life, I think it's a day that you need to stop and look up and think about them and, you know, give them a call. Ask them to go for a walk. Maybe, I don't know, go for a walk. Call them and say thank you.
1: Go for a walk.
0: Or have dinner together. Or if they live far away, maybe just think about them and jot them a little note or something. Because I told my children this once. I said, you know, really and truly, as you're graduating from high school, but whether you're graduating recently from, you know, I don't know, high school or kindergarten, seriously, whatever it is, I think all of the things that you accomplish in your life, all that's lovely. But to me, the friendships that we make and that's the nectar of life, the relationships that we hold with each other. That's the stuff right there.
1: Yeah,
0: those
1: are
0: the ones that you want to hold on to. And to me, I once heard someone say, you can judge a person's success in their life by their friends, the friends that you hold. So take a moment and call your besties and say thank you.
1: Sure.
0: Yeah. Speaking of besties, I want to say we have some best friends to the Pea Green Boat, and one of them is you, of course.
1: Thank you.
0: You have been coming on this show for how long?
1: It goes back.
0: It's been a ways. Yeah, so we have you. And then, coming up around 4:30, Marcia and Annie return with our chapter book, Bob, written by Wendy Mass and Rebecca Stead.
1: Yep.
0: So it's a lot going on here. But speaking of storytellers, you're just sitting here perched over your book. You're ready to go.
1: I'm just going to sprint.
0: You're sprinting.
1: Uh-huh.
0: All right. So this is good. So you have a story ready to go.
1: I do.
0: And I'm wondering, does it have to do with being peaceful, while hails on people's party and gatherings? Does it have to do with best friends? Or what is your story?
1: I'm just going to say tree.
0: Tree?
1: Tree.
0: Tree is the story.
1: Tree is the hint.
0: Okay. I like this. Okay. Yeah. So with a hint of tree, my friend Dana.
1: With a little hint of a tree.
0: With a little
1: your
0: hint.
1: Day goes better.
0: All right. With a little hint of a tree, we're going to be back in a moment with our friend Dana, who's going to read us a little story. Does that sound good? All right, everybody, wave at Dana.
1: Bye-bye.
0: Bye. We're back in a minute with Dana.

0: Such a sweet song. That's John Legend from his CD that is dedicated to his own family. Lots of lullabies and really positive songs for young people.
1: His voice is great.
0: It's very comforting, isn't it? Yeah. It makes you feel peaceful, and you don't even have to be watching it hail to feel that peace. But anyway, it is 4:13. Happy Monday. Happy first Mate Monday here on our pea green boat. Sitting here with Librarian Dana.
1: That bosun's whistle there.
0: Oh, yes. You know, I think I have a sound effect of a bosun's whistle somewhere here. I'll have to play it. But my friend, you gave us a clue right before we went to that song about what your book will be today. I think the hint was something about a tree.
1: Yep.
0: So I was going to guess, was it The Giving Tree by Shel Silverstein?
1: No, but it's an ING tree.
0: It's a ING tree, a thinking tree.
1: It's the wishing tree.
0: The wishing tree. Oh,
1: and what's interesting is that Catherine Applegate, one of our favorite authors.
0: Yes.
1: One and only Ivan author, among others. She has a story about the tree.
0: I remember that
1: book. The same thing, the wishing tree.
0: Yes, sir. Yes.
1: I think it's just called The Wish Tree. Is that right?
0: Yes.
1: Yeah.
0: Yes.
1: Or just Wish Tree. This is by Roseanne Thong, illustrated by Connie McLennan. And it takes place in China. An enormous banyan tree with thick, leafy branches grew in the center of a village near an ancient temple in a green valley with a gurgling stream. The tree had been there for as long as Ming's grandmother could remember, and certainly much longer than that. Winter, spring, summer, and fall, it was covered with thousands of wishes. Each wish was written on a brightly colored paper, tied on with string, and weighted with a large mandarin orange. People came from near and far to toss their requests and desires into its sturdy branches. So when the orange went up, it would wrap around the branch and hold the wish there. When Ming was 5 years old, grandmother took him to make his first wish. It was Lunar New Year, and the tree's enormous canopy of leaves glittered with red and gold. Ming was spellbound by the sight, and it is a pretty cool picture here. The tree is generous with its magic, grandmother explained. Villagers say that long ago it helped a boy make incredible improvements in his studies. They also say it led a rich stranger to the village who paid for the temple's construction. Ming was filled with excitement and couldn't wait to make a wish. There were many vendors selling paper and string, but grandmother led him to a cheerful, moon-faced woman whom she knew well. "This is my grandson," she said. "He's come to make his first wish." Smiling, the vendor pulled out a crisp bundle of paper and handed it to Ming. "Wish carefully," grandmother advised, "but remember that even wishing trees have their limitations." After Ming finished writing, grandmother showed him how to roll up the wish like a scroll and hurl it skyward into the tree's outstretched arms. The first time, Ming didn't throw his bundle hard enough and it fell back down to earth with a heavy thud. He tried 5 more times before he was successful. After all, it was a huge tree, and he was just a small boy. Ming's wish was to be tall and strong like his older brother. All year long, he thought about the wish and anxiously waited to see if it would be granted. Sure enough, by the following year, he had grown a foot taller and was strong enough to help move the heavy chairs in his parents' restaurant. Convinced of the tree's magic, the next year, Ming wished for something exciting to happen in the village. A few months later, a movie crew came to make a kung fu film. The movie starred several famous actors, and Ming and his friends were allowed to watch them perform. Even better, they got to collect the actors' autographs. As the years passed, Ming came to depend upon the tree. It was like a member of his family who always helped him out. One year, Ming faced a difficult problem. A boy from another village moved to his school and began bullying him. The new boy was taller and stronger than everyone else. And although Ming tried to stay away, the bully followed him home and demanded money and sweets. Ming's wish that year was to be rid of the bully forever. To his surprise, his father bought a new restaurant in the city, and a few months later, the family moved away from the village. Although their new home was far from the wishing tree, Ming and grandmother still went to visit each year. They would board a bus early in the morning and carry a picnic lunch to eat under the tree's wide, leafy branches. All afternoon, they would watch other wishmakers toss their requests skyward and would stay until the last rays of light faded from behind the temple eaves. When Ming was 9, grandmother became very sick. and could no longer get out of bed. Ming visited the wishing tree alone that year, and he asked it to cure grandmother's illness. He wrote his request on the shiniest red paper he could find and used the most polite and sincere language he knew. When he threw the wish into the air, it immediately caught on a strong, thick branch where the wind could not blow it off. Ming thought this was a very good sign, and he went home with a smile on his face. After all, the tree had always granted his wishes before. But this time, the magic didn't work. Grandmother died soon afterwards, and Ming felt sad and bitter. He missed Grandmother's gentle laugh and the story she had shared with him. He also felt betrayed by the tree. He had visited it so many times. How could it have let him down? Ming swore he would never return to the wishing tree again. Several years passed, and Ming forced the tree out of his mind. Then one lunar New Year, an old schoolmate named Hong invited him back to the village for a class reunion. Ming's thoughts flooded with sad memories. Still, his friends wanted him to join them, so he agreed. As soon as Ming got off the bus, he realized how much he had missed the peaceful green valley where he had grown up. On the way to Hong's house, he stopped by the ancient temple, leapt across the gurgling stream where he had played as a child. After a delicious lunch with his friends, the boys walked over to the wishing tree. It was more beautiful than Ming had remembered it. While the other boys made wishes, Ming and Hong took a seat and chatted about old times. But when the sky turned orange and the sun slipped behind the mountain's hunchbacked slopes, a tear slipped down Ming's cheek. He told Hong how much he missed his grandmother and how he used to make wishes together. Hong said, "What did she wish for the last time you were here?" Ming answered, "Grandmother always wished for the same thing, for my happiness." Hong asked, "And are you happy?" Ming thought about the question for a long time. He liked his new school and had made many new friends. He was taking kung fu lessons and was one of the best in his class. In fact, he had just won first place at a local competition. The trophy was shiny and gold, and he smiled whenever he saw it on his shelf. Ming realized that the wishing tree had granted his grandmother's last wish. Suddenly, his anger left, and he forgave the tree the way one forgives a good friend after an argument. Ming ran over to a familiar vendor who was just packing up her wares for the night. "Please sell me a piece of paper," he begged. "I won't have another chance to make a wish until next year." At first, the vendor said no, but then she recognized Ming as the boy she knew many years before. She smiled, unpacked her nearly empty box, and took out her last piece of wrinkled red paper. Ming scribbled down his message as quickly as he could and tossed it high into the branches. He concentrated hard and mumbled several words as he threw. He was taller now, and his wish lodged snugly on a large branch on his first try. Hong asked, "What did you wish for?" "Not for a simple thing," Ming replied. Hong looked puzzled. He had clearly seen Ming write something down on the paper just minutes before. Then Ming explained, "In all the years that I've come to the tree, I've never shown my appreciation. This time, I didn't ask for anything. Instead, I said, thank you."
0: That was lovely.
1: I was worried I was going to shed a tear there at the end.
0: Oh,
1: that's a pretty, pretty sweet ending.
0: You know, that kind of goes back to what we were saying here at the beginning of the show, is sometimes I think we need to remember to stop and say thank you.
1: Yeah. Yep,
0: right?
1: Yep.
0: We need to look around and look at what we do have. What do we have?
1: Right.
0: And then just say thank you to whoever helps.
1: At the end of the day, just think, okay, how many things could I say thank you for that happened today?
0: Yeah,
1: you know?
0: Yeah, I like
1: my
0: that.
1: My breakfast.
0: My breakfast.
1: This walk, that little piece of sunshine that came through the clouds.
0: A little patch of sunshine.
1: Yeah.
0: Even the hail.
1: Even the hail that looks like snow.
0: Sometimes.
1: In June.
0: I know. Well, I like that you read that, my friend. And I just want to say that thank you for coming on the show on this Friends Day. We got to thank our friends.
1: You're so welcome.
0: And I know Annie and Marsha are just coming on the boat right here. But do you have another story for us today?
1: I do.
0: Well, I think we better get to it.
1: Okay.
0: Don't you think so?
1: I agree.
0: So we're going to go listen to a little song here. And then, my friends, we are going to jump back into a story with our Dana. So back in a moment.

0: how I love that song. Eric Bibb, they're gonna walk this road and mend each other's hearts, which I think is a pretty good life goal. What do you think?
1: Not bad.
0: Not bad at all.
1: Another really wonderful male voice.
0: Mm-hmm. Yeah, I know. Yeah. Well, we try to shake it up around here. Anyway, if you're just joining us here in our Pea Green Boat, hello and happy Monday. It's 4:27, sitting here with Dana, who's all set for another book here.
1: There we go.
0: Yeah.
1: There we go. This is loosely based on the King Arthur adventures, and he's got a little quote at the beginning. So on the morn they rode into the forest of adventures.
0: Ooh.
1: It's called King Arthur's Very Great Grandson, and it starts, it's by Kenneth Craigle, he does the words on the pictures, but it starts with this title page that says, Henry Alfred Grummerson was the great, great, great, great, great, great, great grandson of King Arthur, the noblest knight ever to wield
0: a sword.
1: That's
0: a lot of greats.
1: A lot of greats.
0: All right, have fun.
1: One day, Henry turned 6 years old, and he woke up early, ate a large breakfast, mounted his trusty donkey, Knuckles, and went out in search of adventure. He had heard of a fire-breathing dragon looking far out in the hills. So into the hills he went. When he found the terrible dragon, Henry announced himself loudly. Behold, vile worm, I, Henry Alfred Grummerson, a knight of King Arthur's blood, do hereby challenge you to a fight to the uttermost. The dragon drew in a long, slow breath, and then blew out smoke rings. Can you top that, young knight?
2: Smoke rings, Henry exclaimed. I have no time for smoke rings. I want to fight. Strength against strength, might against might.
1: I see. Well, if rough adventure is what you seek, maybe you should try the Cyclops up in the high mountains. Straight away, Henry and Knuckles sped into the high mountains, eager to do battle with the one-eyed giant. Near the day's end, Henry found himself face to face with the dreaded Cyclops.
2: Giant, I am here to do battle with you. Prepare yourself and let us begin.
1: The Cyclops stared at Henry, and Henry stared back. They stared and stared and stared until Henry could stare no longer.
2: Enough, lone eye, Henry shouted. You have had enough time aplenty. Let the battle commence.
3: But the battle has already begun, the Cyclops explained. Whoever blinks first is the loser. I thought you understood.
2: No, I'm not interested in a staring contest. I want a struggle of arms, a test of might and courage.
3: The Cyclops considered. If it is physical peril you desire, you should visit the griffin down in the valley.
1: Once again, Henry and Knuckles were off. They galloped through the night, eager to do battle with the ferocious griffin. High in the branches of a massive chestnut tree, Henry found the grim griffin. He held out his sword and he cried,
2: Aha, strange bird, I am come, and at last I have found a worthy opponent. Now unsheath your claws and let us have ado.
1: And to Henry's delight, the formidable beast agreed and pulled out a chessboard.
2: I prefer black. Is that okay? The griffin asked. No, it is not okay, shouted Henry. I want swordplay, a struggle, a battle to the uttermost. If you will not have ado with me, tell me who will.
4: Well, if it is danger you seek, advised the griffin, then go down to the sea and you will find the leviathan. Of all the living beasts, he is the most

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1: Double page spread said, greetings. I say greetings to the highly esteemed great, great, great, great. Hey, wait, where are you going? I thought you were going to play a game. Hello? Because his greetings had washed Henry and Knuckles way up on the shore and destroyed their boat. Even though he hadn't subdued the Leviathan, Henry was not dismayed. After all, he had traveled great distances and come face to face with four terrible monsters. To his knowledge, not even the King Arthur himself had accomplished as much in his first 2 days as a six-year-old. But Henry had also found something he hadn't known he had been looking for. He had found friendship, and he liked that very much. He's sitting up in the tree, playing chess with the Cyclops, with the Griffin and the Dragon watching it out in the ocean. The great Leviathan is floating at the top of the water and waving at them.
2: That's great, boy. Way to keep it on point today with the friendship
1: theme. There we go.
2: Well done, you.
1: Yay.
2: Oh, that was a great story. Thank you so much for coming in here today.
1: You are welcome.
2: So you didn't know, but our brains, we were like...
1: We always do that.
2: Psychopathetically connected.
1: I know.
2: We're amazing.
1: Not pathetically, but psychopathetically.
2: Well, listen, we think you're amazing.
1: Thank you.
2: And when I say we, I mean all of us.
1: And guess what?
2: Speaking of friends.
1: I'm going to see you next week.
2: Yes.
1: Yeah.
2: You're going to come back next week.
1: Yeah.
2: And speaking of friends and playmates, Annie and Marsha are standing by. They're going to return with their book called Bob, our chapter book. We're back at it. Don't go far. Dana, we love you.
1: Oh, thank you.
2: Bye.
3: Stay safe.

0: Well, I'll tell you what, there's a cheerful little song there, Cecile Playmate. It's about getting together with your friends, having some fun together, which I think we should all be doing once in a while. You know, summer coming, and speaking of friends, getting together and having some fun, best friends to the Pea Green Boat. Can we welcome back with a round of raucous applause, Marcia and Annie? Hello.
1: Hello.
0: Dane is in the background here. He's whistling and cheering. Oh, my goodness. How are you both doing?
2: It's summer. How could we
0: it
2: be doing summer in Montana?
0: It is summer in Montana. And I know some of the schools in our listening area are already out on summer break. Mm-hmm. Some of the schools are out this week. And some are just taking a little pause before they pick up midsummer again. Yeah.

0: I had some children from a local daycare walking through my alley. They were taking, I guess, a little field trip through the alleys of my alley.
1: Really? Guard lives right here.
0: My garden. I have a little garden in the alley. Actually, I have a lot of flowers in the alley. And right now, big red poppies are blooming.
2: Yes,
0: and
2: yes.
0: They were stopped and looked at them. So I ran downstairs with the scissors. And I said, does anybody want to take a poppy with them? And I cut poppies for all the kids.
3: Oh, you are so beautiful.
0: Poppies. Well, and they came and took a little tour of my yard that needs the mower. But,
3: but
0: you know,
3: still,
0: I have some beautiful iris, just amazing
2: You
0: iris.
2: Should have said, does anybody want to try out my lawnmower?
0: Yeah, right. That would have been good. And then they probably would have went, yeah. And the teachers were all going, we got to go now, kids. And I'm going, look at this, kids. These are larkspur.
3: That's really nice.
1: I wish that you could each one a dandelion.
3: Does anyone want to try out my power washer? There's the house.
0: Yeah, right.
1: I love it.
3: Well, welcome back, you two.
2: It's good to be back.
3: It's great. And you know what? I know you're here to read our chapter book, and you may need to catch everybody up with where we were last time. You
0: They've
3: can
0: been
3: remember.
0: Waiting with bated breath.
3: Which my mother said is breath that smells like worms.
0: Oh, nice.
3: Get it. Wow. Bated breath.
0: Bated.
3: Thanks, Mom.
0: I get it.
3: Okay.
0: Yeah. Well, that's good. I like it.
3: I know you'll do all the things. I'm eager to pick up this story again. It's so good. So I'm going to go sit down, and I'm going to let you ladies do your magic. Does that sound good?
0: Okay.
3: Okay.
0: Thanks.
3: Have fun.
0: Okay. So we'll start with the name of the book, which is Bob. Very simply, Bob.
2: I love the name of it.
0: Yeah.
2: Bob.
0: Bob. By Wendy Mass and Rebecca Stead, with charming illustrations by Nicholas Gannon. And in the story, the little strange green creature that has turned up on the farm, Gran's farm, Livy's grandmother's farm, and Livy is visiting for the first time, and for the second time in her life. She came once when she was 5, and now she's back when she's 10. And she's discovered somebody she left behind, and it's Bob. Bob, a little greenish creature dressed in what they both think is a chicken suit, which is really Olivia or Livy, Livy's pajamas. And they've pasted little feathers to it, so it will look like, they think, a chicken suit.
2: Because they don't know that people can't see him.
0: Right, no.
2: Yeah, they don't have to do that. Nobody can see him.
0: Only imaginative children can see him. Otherwise, he's invisible to grown-ups. But he's developed several types of walking that are chicken-like. So he picks them up every time he goes out and thinks, see? The chicken suit works. No one can see me. And, of course, no one could see him if
2: anyway.
0: He didn't have the chicken suit. He's just a very mysterious creature, and they're trying to find out, Livy and Bob are trying to find out where Bob belongs, because little green creatures don't necessarily turn up in Australia or even the United States. They don't, so
2: Thank
0: they're
2: goodness.
0: Trying to figure out. And one way that they tried was they thought, Bob remembered that Livy had buried a time capsule back those 5 years ago. She buried a time capsule, and she can't remember, of course, where she buried it, but Bob does. And they go out to the yard. Bob points out this rock and says that the time capsule is there. And she starts digging, and Bob goes, are you done digging? And he just picks up this huge, heavy rock. And Livy is amazed that Bob, this little creature, is so strong. But that's another of his superpowers.
2: He's magical, and he's mystical, and he's
0: Yes,
2: mysterious.
0: And he's very strong. So he picks up this rock. They get the time capsule, and they run into the house to look inside the capsule. And all that's in it are two pieces of black licorice and a photo. And Bob says, I'd have thought a time capsule would contain more stuff. And then he pops a piece of the 5-year-old licorice in his mouth and says, well, stale licorice is better than no licorice any day. And they look at the photo, and there's a picture that looks like Bob. And the title of the book that this picture is on is called Fairy and Folk Tales from A to Z. And there's all kinds of creatures on the cover, but one of them is there's a mermaid, a three-headed lion, a lumberjack, a fairy, and a creature that looks just like Bob. And so he is, they're all excited. They think they're getting closer and closer. When all of a sudden, Gran calls up and says, let's see, they're looking and looking for the book so they can look a little more closely and maybe find the secret of where Bob belongs. And all of a sudden, Gran calls, and they have to run out of the house. Isn't that correct? Yeah, so that's what is going on, I think. I may have...
2: Yes. We have reached page 156 over the past
0: and
2: couple weeks.
0: They're running out of the house because, as it turns out, Danny, the little boy who is one of the ones who recognizes Bob as a chicken, young Danny is missing. So they're organizing searches to look for Danny. And Bob is looking for the book that has the picture that may solve his problems. So that's where we're picking it up. So Bob, of course, heads for the door to look, and he says, I peck and sidestep like a chicken my way down the dirt road that leads from Gran's farmhouse to Sarah's farmhouse next door, because that's where he thinks the book is. If her grandpa is home with the little boy, Danny, it will be harder to sneak in. But I have fooled them before, so my confidence is high. Well, high-ish. 3 cars and a tractor pass me on the road, and I cough from the dirt their wheels send up. I leap into the tall brown grass on the side of the road each time I hear one coming. Now I am dirty and scratched up by the pointy grass. I do not look my best. I've never been this far from the house before. It's scary, but kind of exciting, too. I'm like the great explorers of the old days, setting out on new adventures, discovering faraway lands. Except I can still see Livy's bedroom window from here. Oh, boy. I must say, I have excellent eyesight. I peck and sidestep like a chicken for a few more minutes, but it's slow going this way, so I decide to run, because chickens can run. I am not even out of breath when I reach the farmhouse. Not to brag, of course, but it's just a fact. I am learning all sorts of things about myself on this journey already. The farmhouse is bigger than Gran's, but the wood is painted a lime green that I find a bit off-putting. Some of the grass in the front yard is scorched. They must have had a small fire, or else the drought which has affected the area is scorching the grass as well. Gran's always worrying about fires in the bush during a long drought like this one. I guess it can happen on farms, too. Scary. The house seems fine, though. I crouch in the tall grass across the street, and with my really good vision, I scope out the place. One should always scope out one's surroundings before sneaking in. Gran watches a lot of detective shows, so I know a lot about stakeouts. This is what I see. Driveway, 1 brown truck, 1 white car with a thick blue stripe down the side. The white car is very dirty. White is not a sensible color in the hot, dusty environments. Front lawn, a folding table with a round-shaped bald man in a folding chair behind it. The man wears a blue outfit with a badge on his chest and is handing a map to a lady and two boys a few years younger than Livy, both in shorts and round hats that are too big for them. The man in blue is a policeman. Why is a policeman sitting outside Sarah's house? He is not selling lemonade. I shrink farther back into the bush and peek out between the reeds. I don't want to be spotted by the long arm of the law. When I am certain there is no one else around, I sneak up the driveway, being sure to keep on the far side of the parked cars. The policeman doesn't even look up from his notebook. I'm that good. I keep going around the side of the house, past the chickens in their coop. They cluck and eye me suspiciously. I am unliked by chickens everywhere. They don't seem convinced that I am one of them. In my current sorry state, I don't blame them. The fields of Sarah's house are in even worse condition than Gran's. Most of the ground is bare, with only a few wilted sunflowers here and there. I hurry past a sad-looking cow who is too busy flicking flies away from her ears to pay me any attention. Their kitchen door is where ours is, so I expect it to be unlocked, like ours is. But when I reach up to turn the knob, I discover my luck has run out. Then I notice the square cut out of the bottom of the door. A thin plastic flap hangs in front with a picture of a dog bone printed on it. I am going to have to crawl through a door clearly made for a dog. Oh, this is not one of my finer moments. I am glad Livy is not here to watch. I suck in my belly and wiggle headfirst through the hole and onto the hard kitchen floor. At least there's no dog snarling down at me. I use the shiny surface of the oven to adjust my chicken outfit and dust off the worst of the patches of dirt I've brought in with me. The kitchen looks like someone left in a big hurry. Cabinets hang open and a half-eaten meal sits out on the table. I can hear the policeman outside talking on the phone, so there's no time to spare. Still, I do manage to finish a cheese sandwich that only had one bite taken out of it. Keeping up one's strength is very important when on a mission like this, and I will need enough energy to make it back to our house. May as well take the ham slice, too. I wash down the ham with a glass of milk as I bound up the stairs two at a time. I find Sarah's room easily because of the red sweatshirt in the middle of the floor. Also, it says Sarah's room in multicolored letters on the door. I open drawers and push aside the clothes hanging in her wardrobe, spotting other books, but not the right one. I feel slightly guilty for invading her privacy, but this wouldn't be necessary if she'd just returned the book when she was finished with it. I sit on the floor and lean against the back of the bed and think, if it's not here, then where? I stare out into the hallway, and my eyes wander across the hall to Sarah's little brother's room. I jump up. Danny! He had a book with him that day at the well. I wasn't paying close attention at the time, but there were definitely a collection of drawings decorating the cover. And it was a big book, just like the one in the photograph. He could have taken it from Sarah's room, or maybe Sarah had meant to return it to Livy, and he found it. Or, hey, I could be totally wrong, and it was a different book with him as at Gran's well. And Sarah lost the fairy tale book years ago or returned it to the public library by mistake. Oh, so many reasons. Gran did that once, the library deal. I heard her on the phone trying to get it back. Danny's room is even messier than his sister's. Frankly, I'm surprised their mother lets them get away with this. I repeat the lifting and opening and looking under things. Then I glance up at the wall above the bed and see something that stops me in my tracks. It's a painting of a well, like the one in Grand's yard, only this one has a trickling creek running past it and a weird tree beside it, and it's made of brick instead of stone. I climb on the bed and stand in front of the picture to get a better look. The paint is still slightly wet in places. Other than the wonky tree, I can't see anything too special about the painting. But just as I'm about to hop off to continue my search for the book, I spot a detail that makes me lean so close to the painting that my nose comes away with a dab of blue sky on it. On the far side of the well, something is climbing out. Something with four long green fingers that grip the side of the brick wall. A shiver and a kind of numb feeling begins in my face and extends down to my toes when I spot the small words painted across the bottom of the well. Please help us, well dweller. Please help us, well dweller. Wow. We go to Livy now.
2: Chapter 17. Gran and I have a rule for the bush, which is what Australians call the woods. We have to be close enough to see each other. We're walking along a dirt path that she tells me used to be a creek bed. She tells me to watch where I put my feet. She doesn't say so, but I'm pretty sure it's because of snakes. I have a whistle in my jeans pocket, just in case we get separated, and also to blow it once in a while in case Danny, who we're looking for, can hear it. I also have a system Graham doesn't know anything about. The black pawn is in the same pocket as my whistle. So every time I blow the whistle, I feel the pawn and I think, Bob. I can't stand the thought of forgetting him again. Do you think Danny's okay? I ask Gran. She nods. Danny's an explorer. He knows the bush around here. It's been his nature to wander ever since he could walk upright. The problem is he isn't so great about keeping track of the time. Blow that whistle again, will you? I blow the whistle as hard as I can. We listen in case Danny is calling back to us. Nothing. Was my mom like that, too, when she was little, a wanderer? Gran shook her head. She wasn't much of a bush wanderer, more of a traveler, if you know what I mean. Good head on her shoulders from the beginning, a pleasure to spend time with. I just wish I got to spend more time with her, and with you. Gran is alone, too. I don't know why I never thought of it before. I think of it the last 5 years, and Gran and Bob living in the same house all the time. I can't decide if it's nice or just really sad. We'll hear more tomorrow.
3: Thank you both so much for reading that story. That was good chapters today. I mean, they're all good chapters, but...
2: So far, good.
3: It was really a beautiful book.
2: It is.
3: Well, Annie and Marsh will be back again tomorrow, and looking forward to it to continue on with our chapter book there, Bob, written by Wendy Mass and Rebecca Stead. And you know what, you two, I have a nice little sign-off here today. I have this thought for everyone as we slip out the door, that may today be filled with all of the little things that bring you joy.
2: Oh. That's a nice day.
3: Have a good night, everybody.

0: This is Bird Note. In shallow waters off the coast of Massachusetts, ocean predators come from far and wide to hunt. Humpback whales break the surface as they close their jaws around a school of fish. And thousands of seabirds dive in the water or skim the surface for easy prey. Great shearwaters glide with their wings held out stiffly just over the waves until they spot their shimmering targets. These top predators are all here thanks to tiny fish called sand lance. They bury themselves in the sand at night for protection, emerging during the day to feed in huge numbers. That's when shearwaters dive for them and humpback whales gulp them down. But sand lance are vulnerable to climate change. They have their offspring in the winter, so rising temperatures could make it harder for their young to develop successfully. That puts the rest of the ecosystem, including seabirds, at risk. Biologists are exploring the link between shearwaters and their tiny prey by tracking the birds' movements around Stellwagen Bank National Marine Sanctuary. Learn more on our website, birdnote.org. I'm Ariana Rimmel. This episode is dedicated to Bob Goodale, whose lifelong love for birds and nature continues to inspire.
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2: This is John Floridis. 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Currently based in Seattle, Washington, Jovino was born and raised in Rio de Janeiro, Brazil. He has released 20 recordings under his own name, toured internationally for decades with a wide variety of collaborations, and is a three-time Latin Grammy Award nominee. A recent review of his work earned this praise. Everything Santos Neto plays, whatever its narrower emotional content or style, feels like an affirmation of life, creativity, and love. Jovinos Santos Neto is our guest on the next Musicians Spotlight, Tuesday at 7 after All Things Considered, here on Montana Public Radio.
0: It's All Things Considered from NPR News. I'm Mary Louise Kelly.
3: And I'm Elsa Chang. Coming up, we visit Chelsea, Massachusetts, where elementary school kids are fired up for the World Cup.
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4: Taking the opportunity to connect this to a lot of what we're learning about different parts of the world, to a lot of geography standards in fourth grade has been really cool.
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5: Live from NPR News in Washington, I'm Janine Herbst. The Iranian military says it's halting its offensive on Israel after it traded strikes with Israel yesterday. Tehran had warned that it would retaliate after Israel struck the southern suburbs of Beirut in response to rocket fire from the Iranian-backed Hezbollah in Lebanon. And here's Hadil Al-Chalchi has more.
6: Iran halted its military operations after President Trump said Israel and Iran are, quote, looking to do an immediate ceasefire. Trump posted that the negotiation to end the war was moving along, quote, subject to ignorance or stupidity getting in its way. But in Iran, some say they're

0: MTPR is supported by the Nature Conservancy, working with communities right here in Montana to keep it a place where people and nature thrive. 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
1: San Antonio Spurs. Trump's appearance led police and Secret Service to cancel a watch party outside and institute a no-bag policy for ticket holders. 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
2: You will see Secret Service police and special agents, transportation security officers, federal air marshals, and the NYPD officers throughout the area. These visible security measures are designed to provide both protection and reassurance to everyone attending the NBA Finals.
1: The Knicks are in the finals for the first time since 1999, and they lead the series 2-0 and are 2 wins from their first championship since 1973. 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
3: With Montana News, I'm Sherry Quinn. Federal officials released the final rules for Medicaid requirements this week. MTPR's Aaron Bolton reports hiding among the nearly 400 pages of regulations is a significant change that could make it harder for Montanans to stay on the insurance program.
4: Last year, Congress passed a law that requires people on Medicaid to work 80 hours per month. They could also volunteer or get exemptions for going to school, caring for a family member, and more. Top of mind for policy watchers is what kinds of health conditions would qualify for a medical exemption. Heather O'Loughlin is with the Montana Budget and Policy Center.
5: And HR1 directed states to use existing data, which could include medical claims data, to verify exemptions.
4: In short, it was widely expected the Federal Centers for Medicare and Medicaid Services would provide a list of health conditions that would allow people to stay on Medicaid without working.
5: But the rules add a new layer to this exemption.
4: There was no exhaustive list. Instead, enrollees will have to submit documentation that the condition they have makes it difficult or impossible to work. For example, rather than exempting all people who have Parkinson's disease, those enrollees will have to argue why their condition should exempt them. It's not yet clear how states will decide whether a condition meets that threshold or what kind of documentation people will need to submit. It was already expected that thousands of people would fall off Medicaid because of difficulty keeping up with the paperwork. O'Loughlin says this will only pour gasoline on that fire.
5: I think there's no question that fewer individuals are going to be able to qualify now for this exemption, which risks a loss of health care coverage for potentially thousands of Montanans.
4: Montana health officials have repeatedly said they plan to roll out the new rules July 1st, 6 months before they're required to do so. The state health department says the new rules have not changed that timeline. In Columbia Falls, I'm Aaron Bolton.

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1: From NPR News, this is All Things Considered. I'm Elsa Chang in Culver City, California.
2: And I'm Mary Louise Kelly in Washington. Federal officials have confirmed three more cases of the New World screwworm in Texas. That brings the state's total to five in less than a week. These latest cases were found in a calf in South Texas, a goat in Gillespie County, and a dog in Andrews County, hundreds of miles away in West Texas. The flesh-eating parasite was eliminated from the United States decades ago, so its return is raising concerns about livestock, wildlife, pets, and the economic consequences for the nation's largest cattle-producing state. Texas Public Radio reporter David Martin Davies has been following the outbreak. Hey there.
3: Hey, it's good to be here.
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